0: due to U.S. sanctions? What does it mean for your ability to import materials you need to repair your buildings, reinforce your infrastructure? Venezuela is in a tremendously vulnerable place when this earthquake hit. And Rania, it reminds me of, you know, the natural disaster that took place in Syria and Turkey. You know, a similar situation where really the conditions in the country are already so fragile, already so, you know, at a loss because of years of hybrid war. And in the case of Syria, actual war driven by the United States, that when such a thing happens, the devastation is even worse. And so, you know, to that, I just end by saying that our hearts, of course, are with the people of Venezuela as they face this horrific, the aftermath of this. It is, again, likely just due to how earthquakes work, that there will be continued aftershocks. Venezuela, again, Caracas, the capital, has a lot of tall buildings. Some of those buildings have collapsed. Others are now severely damaged. The foundation is damaged. And so it's going to be a really long rebuilding period. Venezuela was already, again, in an economic rebuilding period because of the harsh sanctions from Washington. So this is a really difficult moment. And I think we're going to be hearing an updated death toll in the coming days. There's a lot of missing people. I think you said at the top of the show, there's over 10,000 missing people. Again, our hearts are with Venezuela right now. And, you know, of course, natural disasters in their name are natural, but they become way worse when countries are unable to keep up their national infrastructure, unable to strengthen their national economy because the U.S. does not politically agree with them and they put a stranglehold on their economy. So end to all sanctions now. We've seen this with Cuba when Cuba has been hit with different tropical storms. They take great measures to protect their people, but all countries should be free to be able to develop their infrastructure and not be constrained because the U.S. does not allow them to import anything with U.S. parts, which is the case for both countries. Breakthrough.
1: This week started with a vast sell-off of tech stocks, not just in the United States, but all around the world. As gasoline prices soar, the Trump administration, the Trump White House, lifted the U.S. imposed sanctions that prevented Iran from selling oil. We have entered a period of extreme political and economic destabilization.
2: We need a new system. We need a new society. We need to demand that which may have sounded impossible even a few weeks ago, but is not only realizable, but an imperative necessity.

0: Welcome to the Socialist Program. We are happy to have Professor Richard Wolff join us for our regular weekly segment where we discuss the biggest stories related to the economy. I'm your host, Brian Becker. This show is only possible thanks to the support of our patrons at patreon.com/thesocialistprogram. 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Richard Wolff is the co-founder of the organization Democracy at Work. He's the author of many books, including Understanding Capitalism, which is available at democracyatwork.info. Professor Wolff, welcome back.
1: Thank you very much, Brian. Glad to be here.
0: Richard, I'm sure you noticed that on Monday when the week opened, there was this massive tech sell-off. And then, you know, by Tuesday morning, things stabilized a little bit. The markets were still down. But you can see if one reads the Wall Street Journal or the Financial Times that the investor class, the capitalist class, are very, very worried. I mean, they're making huge amounts of money, so they're not worried in that sense. But they're very worried that the whole show could come undone. It feels like such a gigantic bubble, especially in tech stocks, is all of this hundreds of billions, maybe trillions of dollars of investment into the potential profit-making element of AI, but yet without any real profit-taking from these new technologies. Anyway, everyone within the investor class and within the financial, you know, newspaper world, they're all worried. They're very worried. At the same time, the U.S. government failed in its war against Iran, the U.S.-Israeli war against Iran. And now the United States under Trump, who said, we're going to obliterate Iran. We have obliterated Iran. We've destroyed them, is actually now making concessions to Iran so that Iran, and just for our audience, a concession from imperialism to a global South country means allowing that global South country to sell its own natural resources. Shouldn't really be a big prize. Anyway, I want to get your take on what's happening.
1: Well, I think I want to go back to the first thing you said, because I think that's what's going on. And let me do it historically, because you know that that's the way I make sense of the world. The National Bureau of Economic Research, which is a major institution, that's sort of half private, half part of our government, keeps track, among other things, of the business cycle, the rise and fall, capitalism's unchanged from the beginning instability. You talked about destabilization. I also want to say this is a very unstable system, and the National Bureau keeps track. And so we know that on average, every capitalist system in any country where it has settled to become the dominant system, which is most countries in the world, after all, now, it brings with it a crash of some kind on average every 4 to 7 years. Every 4 to 7 years, there's suddenly layoffs of huge numbers of people, collapse of many businesses, unemployment, government crisis, blah, blah, blah. And we've had them that way too. So just to remind everyone, we had a crash at the beginning of this century in the year 2000. We had a crash again 7 years later in the year 2008. We had a crash a little bit longer than that in the year 2020, the so-called COVID-19 crash. Okay. Counting from 2020, how many years have we had? Well, we're in the sixth year. Bingo, we're due. And people who know, who pay attention, know that that pattern has not changed for hundreds of years, even despite Keynesian economics and all the other efforts to control haven't worked. So keep in your mind, there's a sense that we're due for it. Number one. Number two, we have a whole new problem, which is China, that the capitalist system of the West, whatever you think of China, is it socialism, is it something else, that's not the issue. The issue is they operate in a different way with a different system, and they have devoted themselves to producing whatever the West produces, either better quality or a cheaper price or both. And we've not had that situation. let alone a society that proved itself capable of doing that on a scale no one thought was possible. That includes, this is crucial, everything having to do with AI, agent AI, or any of the other so-called latest technological breakthroughs. The Chinese are matching or exceeding, either in quality or in cheapness. And that means that whatever the United States companies are developing, the notion that they can control in the manner of monopolists this new technology and charge literally whatever they want, which they could do in the early internet days, right up until 2012, 2015, but they can't anymore. So what we have now is a whole new question. Have we seen an investment boom that will be undone by having the Chinese offer whatever they got cheaper and better at a much lower price and therefore negate all of this investment? And it's not just investment in AI and all of the technology, but in all the power sources, these data centers and the power needed to run them. All of that may not be necessary. One of the things the Chinese are doing is showing that they can produce these products that using much less energy, rendering the whole building out of energy unnecessary. So, and now the last one. As if all of this weren't enough to create real nervousness, there is the Iran story. And the Iran story is important because the dominant American power was stopped in its tracks. It tried to control Iran a year ago with a war, 12 days. That failed. It tried again on February 28th of this year, and it failed again. And now they have to, yes, let the Iranians ship their oil out of the country, get rid of the sanctions that were levied against them before, getting in return, well, basically nothing. And so if that's a pattern, and that's what it looks like, and if the Israelis are going to be left hanging out there to dry, which it also now looks like, well, then here's what you know. And I'm going to, instead of giving you my opinion, I'm now going to give you the opinion of Moody's Investor Services, one of the three great risk assessing corporations in the world, an American company. They issued a report this last week, a couple of days ago, in which they said the chances for a significant recession in the U.S. economy over the next year is 49%. That's called flipping a coin. That's half-half. Half it'll be, half it won't be. That is the worst prediction that I know of out there, but it's coming from a very conservative, there's not a hint of radicalism about Moody's, never has been. It's a capitalist corporation that services other capitalist corporations. That's how nervous they are. And the sell-off of tech stocks is just another symptom. People are getting very scared that they may have bought wildly overpriced NVIDIA or other corporation stocks and be stuck with them as they collapse. This is what happened, by the way, early in the year 2000, seems ages ago, but not that long ago, when everybody who had bid up the prices of internet stocks, that's why that crash in the early months of the year 2000 was called the dot-com crash, because it was those companies that were identified with the name something something dot com that were the ones that fell apart, having been bid up to hundreds or thousands of dollars per share, that collapsed into nothing. So is such a collapse possible? Of course. Has it happened before? Yes. In the recent past, you bet. Is it now likely? Probably more so than it even was then, because there was no China problem then, and the power of the American empire wasn't in question. So you add those two, you got a very, very tense situation. And by the way, a footnote for people to understand. That's why Mr. Trump has to make a deal with Iran on Iran's terms, because he's been told by his advisors, some of whom I know personally, he's been told, if you don't, you're going to add one more destabilizing dimension or variable to this dangerous situation, namely a rising price of oil. The system cannot handle more than one, maybe two of these critical moments at the same time, not four or five. And so you have no, if you know what you're going to be, I'll quote it this way. They tell him, if you don't get out of this situation, you're going to be the Herbert Hoover of this century. And that was the man, remember, who was president when everything collapsed in 1929.
0: Yeah, and Trump was very explicit about that. He said, I don't want to be Herbert Hoover. It's the thing I'm afraid of. Most politicians kind of conceal what their fears are. Trump, yeah, he just, whatever. I want to talk about, in our last little few minutes, I want to mention something else, Richard. And it's a theme we've talked about, but I want to give it a little more context. Today is Election Day. We're recording this show on Tuesday. We'll know the results tomorrow. The Democratic Socialists, who are running inside the Democratic Party, because you can't actually win elections in the United States as of yet, unless you're in one of the two capitalist ruling class parties, they may make appreciable gains. A Democratic Socialist has won the mayor's race, the primary in Washington, D.C. Mamdani, of course, New York City. Two important cities now will be led by socialist or Democratic Socialist mayors. So we've talked about the rise of socialism, the popularity of it, the recent Cato Institute, which we mentioned last time, 33 million people who are between 18 and 29, that's 62% of people in that age group say they look favorably upon socialism. One third of those say they look favorably upon communism. That's before the economic crash. If there is an economic crash, which there will be, and you have rising unemployment and foreclosures and people who can't get health care anymore, the interest in socialism, the interest in an alternative to capitalism is going to skyrocket. And, you know, here's my final point. I heard early this morning that of the 48 teams in the World Cup, taking place here in the United States, not far from where we are right now, the United States is the only one of those 48 countries that doesn't have a universal healthcare system. And I was like, is that possible? So I looked it up, and here it is, going through the list of the 48 countries against universal healthcare status. Every country there, virtually from Canada, the UK, all of the West European nations to Japan, South Korea, Australia, New Zealand, and even lower and middle income countries like Ghana, Morocco, Egypt, Ecuador, Colombia, Paraguay, Algeria, Tunisia, and Uzbekistan have some form of national health care. The exception, according to this research, is the United States. In the condition of a major economic crisis, while socialism politically is making a comeback, and people are going to go through unnecessary suffering. And that's what a recession or a depression is, but especially aggravated when you don't have access to healthcare in particular. That is a combustible set of circumstances for the beginning of a new, let's call it a class struggle led by socialists. I mean, I feel, without having a crystal ball, that all of these political and social circumstances have come together sort of at the same time. Anyway, you get the last word.
1: Well, you know, let me make explicit what you've left at the end of your little talk there, Brian. All revolutions that I understand have happen as the accumulation of pressures and tensions that were not resolved. And they grow and they come together, and then there's the break, whether it's the American Revolution, you know, the United States was a docile colony of Great Britain for many, many, many years, and then it wasn't. And, you know, and France was a feudal society, the par excellence feudal society of the par excellence, French, right? We all, that's a result of the dominance of the French through their feudalism until in 1789, no more, right? And instead, we have Bastille Day coming up in a couple of weeks. That's the reality. And why we would imagine it's otherwise now, we have an accumulation of fundamental issues that are not being resolved. The fact that in this year, 2026, we have to face that we have a resurgence in our country of white supremacy, of anti-female, anti-black and brown, that we have a president who will not let immigrants from brown countries in, but makes a special possibility for a handful of white South African. It staggers the mind, not the event itself, but that in this century, after everything we've gone through, that we're living through the middle of the anti-colonial era of human history, we should still have efforts. Somebody wants to take over Greenland? You got to be kidding. It becomes just on the edge of ridiculous or tragic, right? Israel, an attempt to make a settler colonialism 3 centuries too late. That had to be done in the 17th and 18th century. Then Britain could take India. Then it could take Australia. Then it could... But you can't do that now, not when you're in a world of anti-colonialism. The only way you can do that now is by an urgent genocide. That we're watching, we're seeing, right? And that can't work that for a while. And then it builds, and you see it now. There's a dead end, and the United States is going to drop Israel by the side of the road. At least that's the way it looks now. And they can yell and scream, and it will not be heard. You know, and for the Jewish tradition, it's a disaster that was waiting to happen, and now it's happening. And even if it doesn't work out that way now, even if they can recoup, then it's just postponing the denouement, as the French would say. So I think, yes, I think you're seeing the reflection in this country of the victory of socialists in New York, in Washington, socialists all across the America, those 62% you just talked, they are all watching the news and thinking, gee, maybe I could be a candidate for school board in Wichita or for Congress in California or wherever they are. They are beginning to realize their political leftism can win elections. It's big enough now. It's broad enough now. Yeah, so far in the Democratic Party. But that too is a historical question. I want to remind people, you're in a party until you're not. I read this morning, maybe you knew about it already, Brian, but ironic as it may be, that Tucker Carlson and Marjorie Taylor Greene announced this morning they're not in the Republican Party anymore. They quit. And they've been those things, Republicans, all of their lives, as they say, but they can't do it anymore. Okay, whatever you think of them, you're seeing the breaking up as the crisis shakes everybody's sense of who they are and where they belong.
0: Richard Wolff is the co-founder of the organization Democracy at Work. He's the author of many books, including Understanding Capitalism, which is available at democracyatwork.info. 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
3: Here's the front page of the New York Post the day after the New York City primaries. It says, 3 Israel cop and private property hating Mamdanites win Democratic congressional primaries. These 3 ran on an explicitly pro-Palestine anti-genocide platform. It was the most emphasized issue of these races, and they all won on that issue. There's been a shift going on inside of the Democratic electorate for a very, very long time. It's exciting that these people have won. It's even more exciting about the other two women who won. Claire Valdez and Daria Lisa have been very strong proponents for Palestinian rights, and I'm very excited about people like them, having more people like them in Congress. That is a net positive. On the other hand, I am concerned about a Democratic Party rebrand here. The idea of taking over the Democratic Party from within, it's been a plan for decades, and it just hasn't worked because this party is beholden not to its electorate, its base, which is like 80% in favor of Palestine, but to its donors. Its donors are empire and corporations. The Democratic Party is always going to self-correct to serve them because the Democratic Party operates like a company and its shareholders come first. I mean, Kamala Harris lost because of Gaza and she didn't care. This party threw away an election to support a genocide. So, I mean, I'm of two minds on this. I'm very excited that you're gonna have people in Congress like these two women who won in New York City. That's a pretty big deal. It's fantastic. I'm not saying that these corporate hacks should not be primary, but if we funnel all of this energy, all of this movement building that's taken place over these years into changing this party, it will die inside of it because the Democratic Party is, as I've seen my entire lifetime, where movements go to die.
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1: 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I'm Sean Blackman.
2: Is North Korea quietly becoming the world's most shocking economic success story? Decades of international sanctions were meant to strangle it, but now even mainstream media outlets can't ignore that North Korea is not only surviving, but economically thriving. We'll discuss this, plus Xi's summit with Kim Jong-un on today's China Report. Welcome to the China Report. Every week, we'll be helping you sort through all the propaganda with an independent view of the country we're taught to hate but know so little about. I'm your host, Amanda Yi. These are this week's headlines. 2 weeks after the U.S. blacklisted nearly 80 Chinese firms over alleged military ties, including BYD, Alibaba, and Baidu, Beijing has fired back. China's Ministry of Commerce announced Monday new export restrictions on dual-use goods on 10 American companies, including rare earths giants MP Materials and USA Rare Earths. Beijing also simultaneously barred government procurement from nearly 50 U.S. defense contractors like Lockheed Martin, Boeing, and General Atomics. Beijing's message is clear. Washington's moves won't go unanswered. Experts call the response largely symbolic but strategically pointed, mirroring the U.S. tactic of using export controls as a geopolitical cudgel. With both sides now slapping restrictions on each other's corporate giants, it appears the trade war may be escalating, despite a recent trade truce between Presidents Trump and Xi. China just surpassed the West in building the world's most powerful supercomputer. Not only that, they built it using entirely domestic components, proving that U.S. export controls are no match for its technological ambition. Shenzhen's Lineshine machine has topped the top 500 ranking, achieving 2.2 exaflops per second, beating the top U.S. system, El Capitan, which had held the crown for 18 months. Crucially, this is the first time China has reached the top spot using only homegrown chips, networking gear, and software, including Huawei processors. The feat is a direct counterpunch to Western export restrictions on advanced tech, which were specifically designed to block China from reaching this level. While Chinese chips remain less efficient than U.S. ones, Lineshine compensates by linking more processors together and drawing over 42 megawatts of power, 40% more than its American rival. Experts say Lineshine excels in traditional scientific computing like drug discovery, climate modeling, and engineering simulation, though it does lag a bit in AI-specific supercomputing, where it ranks fourth globally. China has just overtaken Europe as the global powerhouse of pharmaceutical innovation, and it's not even close. According to Pfizer Chief International Commercial Officer Alexander de Germay, the country now accounts for 40% of all worldwide oncology clinical trials while delivering drug development at three times the speed and roughly half the cost of Europe. In 2024, out of 81 innovative medicines launched globally, China produced 28, far surpassing Europe's 18. This marks a seismic shift in an industry long dominated by Western players. Meanwhile, the U.S. is already scrambling. The FDA just launched Operation Trailblazer to fast-track drug research, potentially shaving 6 to 12 months off development timelines. The Chinese military has accused Japanese military ships and planes of, quote, repeatedly conducting close-in tracking, surveillance, harassment, and provocations, unquote, during the Liaoning Carrier Group's deployment of more than 40 days in the South China and the Philippine Seas. Chinese state broadcaster CCTV released video footage Monday showing at least four tense close-range encounters with Japanese vessels and aircraft. Beijing stated they successfully warned off the Japanese forces. The footage showed Japan's Maritime Self-Defense Force patrol planes flying and an MSDF destroyer sailing near Chinese vessels and aircraft. China has not specified exactly when or where the incidents occurred. Japan's defense ministry, meanwhile, said in a statement the same day that MSDF ships and planes had tracked the Liaoning and two accompanying vessels sailing through the Miyako Strait into the East China Sea on Saturday, but they have yet to publicly respond to the allegations of provocation. Ties between the two countries have sunk to their lowest point in decades, following Prime Minister Sanae Takaichi's remarks in November that Japan could hypothetically intervene militarily in a Taiwan crisis. The West has spent decades trying to freeze North Korea out of the global financial system, but a stunning reality is taking shape on the ground. Recent articles from even corporate media outlets like the New York Times and the Wall Street Journal depict a North Korea that isn't just surviving, but economically booming. How has the country managed to survive and even thrive despite U.S. and U.N. sanctions? Is this the beginning of a shift in media perception around North Korea? To discuss this and Xi's recent summit with Kim Jong-un, we welcome back Ju-hyun Park. Ju-hyun is an organizer with Noda Dole for Korean Community Development, as well as the Director of Engagement here at Breakthrough News. Ju-hyun, welcome back to the show.
0: Amanda, it's great to be here. Thanks for having me.
2: Well, it's always a pleasure to have you. Before we get started, I just want to point out that if you're watching this on BT Live or on YouTube, you'll be watching a shortened version of this interview. If you want to watch the full interview, become a subscriber. So, Ju-hyun, just to jump into it, I was really surprised, as I'm sure you were, to see recent articles in mainstream media outlets like the New York Times and the Wall Street Journal tout the economic success of North Korea. You know, beyond the sensationalist headlines, there's a story here where the articles describe a North Korea that, you know, has a booming economy full of skyscrapers, Chinese EVs, smartphones, modern restaurants. You know, both of these articles attribute this success to North Korea's partnership with Russia and supplying Russia with munitions during the Ukraine war, as well as, you know, its trade relations with China. But I'm wondering, does trade paint the full picture here? Are these factors enough as you see it to explain this recent economic boom? And, you know, if not, is there something else at play here?
0: I think that's exactly the right question to be asking at this time, as we're seeing these outlets that have spent so many decades and so much money really denigrating the DPRK now starting to change their tune a little bit. And the explanation that they're proffering up is to look to the DPRK's international trade ties, particularly its recent increases through Russia and China, as the explanation. I think, you know, there's no getting around the fact that trade is incredibly important to any economy, right? There's really no economy in the world that's going to function or develop meaningfully without some level of trade. So I think we need to start there and recognize that it is important. However, trade alone also does not create development. You need a political system that can properly harness commercial revenues and then direct those towards development in a strategic manner. There's a lot of countries in the world that have access to far more commercial opportunities than the DPRK has and have had that access for far longer. But if you go to many of these places, especially in the global south, what you'll find is a completely uneven economy. You will see glittering tourist districts and very nice upper-class neighborhoods that exist alongside immense poverty. And these outcomes are tied to a profit-driven model because trade and commerce happen in order to expand private profit rather than public benefit. And that's the trap that a lot of global South countries end up in that they can't actually develop the strategic sectors of the economy or the institutions required to run them. And so they get relegated to things like raw materials, to low-end manufacturing, to tourism, and usually in service of monopolies in other countries that end up reaping the majority of the profits instead. And in the DPRK, that private incentive simply doesn't exist. So I think instead what we need to look to is actually the political system and the economic foundations. The DPRK's development is different, and you can see that in how they are actually utilizing their growing trade to advance national development goals. It's not just happening in pursuit of the profits of particular companies. In 2024, shortly after this expanded trade with Russia began, they initiated the 20 by 10 Rural Development Plan. And the 20 by 10 Rural Development Plan is essentially a plan to transform the rural sectors of the economy. And the way that they're doing that is through massive investments in 20 rural counties and cities each year over the next decade. And so what they've achieved so far is actually pretty

0: have the capital of Pyongyang. 50,000 apartment units have been built in this new district over the past 5 years. And this was a project that was launched in 2020 or in 2021. And so as a result of, so what we can see from that is actually that the DPRK's investments in its development actually precede the commercial boom that's happened in the last few years. And so looking to trade alone is actually not going to actually explain what is going on in the DPRK, because it's actually a much longer and more complicated story of how its political system has eschewed a profit-driven model of development in favor of a model that at times has been far more difficult, because the DPRK, you know, has been ostracized from the global economy for so long and has faced so many difficulties and hurdles, but at the same time also has been able to navigate these very rapid changes in world politics we've seen over the past few years in order to expand external relationships to its benefit based on an internal agenda, based on an agenda that really prioritizes building up the strategic sectors of its economy, its investments in the social wage and in overall quality of life and human benefit. And so I think that's where we get to the understanding that the existing economy will also matter when it comes to the development of any country, right? Any country can have a windfall of trade at any given time, but then if they don't have the proper economic infrastructure to be able to utilize that, then those profits are only going to be very short term. The long-term benefits will be few. But the difference between the DPRK and many other countries is that for so long it has invested in its own industry, and it's also invested in its people in the form of housing, healthcare, education investments. Particularly, there is a very high level of technical expertise in the DPRK that allows them to then take advantage of these kinds of momentary advantages and benefits that have built up as a result of this recent trade boom. And that's why, you know, just within the span of a few years, we're seeing the DPRK producing its own smartphones, undertaking this massive construction boom. It's because they had the economic foundations and they had already made the requisite investments in their people to be able to do that on their own without dependence on others. And so I think that when we look to the DPRK and the recent successes that it's seeing, we need to understand that this isn't just a momentary blip. It is not a fluke, so to speak. This is the cumulative result of decades of strategic thinking that the DPRK has taken, and really also commitment to principles, right? The DPRK never undertook really major liberalization programs or really any kinds of efforts to kind of backtrack or step away from its socialism. And I think that what we're seeing today is actually the results and the benefits of that in the long term playing out.
1: Mm. Well, the economic system, I'd like you to talk a little bit more about, like, later in the interview. But for right now, I want to talk a little bit more about these two articles. Is there a reason for this particular timing now in terms of the release of these articles? Do you think it signals a softening of a stance in terms of media perception around the DPRK, kind of similar to what we've been seeing with China in the last 5 or 6 years?
0: Yeah, I don't necessarily think it's a softening of the media perspective. I actually think what's happening is that the DPRK's advances have matured to the point that they've become undeniable. And so as a result of that, you know, these outlets, primarily being news outlets or ostensibly news outlets, they do have to acknowledge that, really, because it's a matter of credibility at this point. People in the West have a one-dimensional view of the DPRK. It's an anachronistic view as well. When you bring up the DPRK, many people imagine horrific conditions of famine, of poverty. And there was a very difficult period in the DPRK's history known as the Arduous March. It occurred after 1995 when there were massive floods in the DPRK that not only wiped out a lot of its agricultural base, but also its electrical grid. At the same time, the DPRK was under sanctions. It was diplomatically isolated because the Soviet Union had fallen, and along with the Eastern Bloc. And so it was in a very difficult position, geopolitically. And as a result of that, you know, there were a lot of difficulties that were endured by the people of the DPRK during that period. And that's absolutely undeniable. But the issue is that for the West, and really, honestly, for the wider world, their image of the DPRK is really derived from this moment in time that at this point was 30 years ago, right? Mm-hmm. An entire generation has passed. And, you know, you can't actually have 30 years of famine in any country. That will just result in the erasure of that country, right? But somehow in the West, you know, that kind of illogical proposition

0: is upheld that, the people of this country have been uniformly starving for the last 31 years, when it's simply not true, right? The actual story of the DPRK in the last 31 years is much, much more complicated, much more dynamic. And for the majority of the time, the DPRK has actually been undergoing recovery. A lot of the agricultural yields, a lot of the economic outputs began to significantly bounce back after the 90s. But of course, difficulties remained for the DPRK during that time as well. But if you look at also the timeline of sanctions and when the US began to impose its harsher sanctions on the DPRK, it was really after the first nuclear test in 2006, and then again in the period between 2013 and 2017, when the DPRK was making both significant military advancements and also significant economic advances as well. Some of the most sweeping sanctions that were imposed on the DPRK happened around 2017. This was the time when the confrontation between the first Trump administration and the DPRK took place, when Trump was talking about fire and fury and totally destroying Korea. And, in the years preceding that, the DPRK had achieved a level of external trade and exports that really, in many ways, were indicating that it was bouncing back very quick, in like a very dynamic way, from the economic damage that it had suffered in prior years. And so we can read the sanctions, and we can also look at how the US has used these as a mechanism to really try to impede and crush the DPRK's development, and really to prevent the DPRK from being able to provide for its people, being able to achieve a level of, prosperity for that, is ultimately about being able to maintain a quality of life in the society as well. And so I think that, what's really going on is that there has been a much longer story of DPRK recovery that's been ignored for so many years. And now, that recovery is yielding really important fruit. And so it has become undeniable. And, as a result of that, these major Western outlets, which of course represent the corporate interests of the United States, now have to just, come out with their tail between their legs and essentially confess that, the situation, the DPRK, is not what people have been told for so long. But if you read these articles carefully, what you'll also see is that this is an attempt to save face. And it's also an attempt at narrative recovery, because particularly for the New York Times article, they don't actually spend much time talking about the economy of the DPRK or the kind of strategy that, resulted in these outcomes. They're really focused on repeating a lot of the same slanders that we are used to hearing about the DPRK system. I think there's a point in the article where they make the suggestion that Kim Jong-un's personal weight is an indication of inequality in the society, which is just, I'm sorry, that's not journalism. That's like schoolyard bullying level of rhetoric. It really has no place in an intellectual discussion about, world economies and, politics. And so I think we can see that, actually in many ways, the media coverage of the DPRK remains deeply unserious, right? They are just now in a position where they have to say the things that are no longer undeniable.
1: Well, I imagine that the success of the DPRK has prompted it to expand its economic ties. As such, there was a summit between China's President Xi Jinping and Kim Jong-un earlier this month. They held a two-day summit in Pyongyang, and this was Xi's first visit to North Korea in 7 years, I believe, and it marked the 65th anniversary of the signing of their mutual defense treaty. And North Korea is the only country in the world that China has this mutual pact with. So the two leaders during their summit, they declared a new historical stage of cooperation, and they vowed to expand their ties across technology, across politics, across trade. But I think in terms of concrete outputs, it didn't seem like there was anything much that came out of it, or at least that's what the media is saying. So, I'm interested to see, I'm interested in your take on this summit. Why weren't there any specific binding policies that came out of it? Was it largely symbolic, as the US media is portraying it as?
0: I don't think it was largely symbolic. I think this is one step in a broader process of strategic realignment that's taking place between China and the DPRK. I think the clearest indication that we saw of that was during Kim Jong-un's visit to Beijing last year for the 80th anniversary of victory in World War II. We saw that Kim Jong-un was given pride of place next to Vladimir Putin, next to China's Xi Jinping. Feel however you want about these leaders. These are very, very important political actors on the world stage. And the fact that the placement of where these individuals are in the photo shoots actually does matter pretty significantly, right? Because it gives us an indication of how China sees its interests as well. And I think what we need to understand additionally is that when there are these meetings between particularly countries like China and the DPRK, which share a socialist model, which share socialist politics, their orientation is not going to necessarily be towards making flashy declarations or statements from the get-go. That's something that happens a lot in modern world politics because of how press-driven a lot of things are, right?
1: Yes.
0: And because of the need for leaders in different parts of the world to really demonstrate to media that they are making demonstrable progress on certain issues. But then when it comes to China and the DPRK, that's not really going to be their concern, right? These meetings that are taking place, I think we can assume are really high-level deliberations around the future strategy of the two countries when it comes to their shared regional concerns. And that's actually a very important development when you consider the longer arc of the China DPRK relationship, because they are historically very close, and they do have a structural kind of unity that is unique for really any other country, particularly when it comes to China's relationships, because it doesn't have a defense pact with anyone else. But at the same time, especially since the 90s, there have been major contradictions between them. And I would say that, the most important source of that has been the difference in their respective economies' orientations towards the world market, which has resulted in political disputes over time. In the 90s, China stopped its discounted trade policy towards the DPRK. They also stopped offering interest-free loans, and they normalized relations with South Korea. This was part of a broader reorientation that was taking place in China's foreign policy after reform and opening up. They realized that they needed to play more by the rules of the international liberal order in order to make their development strategy work. And, I think one of the most pointed areas of disagreement in the last couple of decades was really China's acquiescence to UN Security Council sanctions against the DPRK for its nuclear program. They only really started to use their seat to block these sanctions in the last few years. And, to me, what that's emblematic of really is the difference in the different places that these countries occupy in the world system. China's reform made it a manufacturing and technological pillar of the world economy. That's the leverage that it now has to stand up to the US. The DPRK was not interested in a similar route of liberalization or market socialism, and they also faced much harsher obstacles to their development. So they had to take the military route to build that leverage. And so what's happening now is a couple of things. China's development strategy has brought it to a new phase where it can afford to be bolder. And at the same time, US decline has been giving further impetus to US aggression in East Asia for the last decade. We have the Freedom of Navigation patrols in the Taiwan Strait. We have military exercises taking place in the South China Sea. We have massive war drills being undertaken in the Korean Peninsula as well. In 2025, the US military conducted war exercises for 274 days of the year. To China, these are not disparate problem areas because the US doesn't see it that way either. The US military doctrine is to view the Pacific as a single battlefield where they leverage every single flashpoint that's available to them, including Korea, to exert pressure and prevent the region as a whole from asserting greater independence. And so that requires China to look to its neighbors to build up closer ties with countries like the DPRK that it shares a special level of partnership with. And so I think that, when we look to these types of meetings and their significance, we really need to understand that what's happening behind the scenes is in some ways more important than what they're willing to say publicly. But I think that, the fact that they are both talking about the need to maintain regional peace, the need to prevent hegemonic powers from really bullying everyone else, indicates that they recognize that there is a shared threat and a shared interest in working together to act against those. But it's not only about, U.S. military aggression that they're necessarily combating either. One major area of speculation is whether or not China and the DPRK talked about joint economic development along the Tumen River. The Tumen River flows along the border between Russia and the DPRK. It's also accessible from China and flows directly into what Koreans call the East Sea, but is internationally recognized as the Sea of Japan. The reason this area is significant is because if China and the DPRK are able to establish commercial portage and transport along this river route, what they can do is actually take a lot of the products that are produced in China's northeast, and rather than having to export them through the Bay of Bohai and then circumnavigate the Korean Peninsula and then pass through various straits along the Japanese archipelago, they can just bring them directly to the main body of the Pacific. And then those products can both be exported around the Pacific and actually very likely within a few years exported along Russian waterways through the Arctic in order to reach markets in Europe. So what that could do, and this would take many years to materialize, but what it could do is actually reorient the flows of both global trade and geopolitics in the region to great benefit to both China and the DPRK. And so I think that, what we need to understand is that the discussions taking place are both about the near-term interests and the long-term interests that these countries share. And, they're not going to necessarily announce plans or initiatives until it's time to do so. And, all the details are worked out because they're not under the same kind of pressure that you find in a lot of capitalist countries where our politicians constantly have to play to media in order to, retain any level of popularity and legitimacy among their base.
1: Yeah, I think that's a really good point. And we saw it a little bit in the Trump-Xi meeting as well. The official readouts between both countries were starkly different. The summit in the Chinese readout kind of portrayed it as a major success and like a major step forward in U.S.-China relations. Whereas, in the U.S. media, it was portrayed largely as a failure because, like as you said, what we're kind of accustomed to in the West is looking for these really short-term immediate gains, which, in their eyes, we didn't get because at the time there was like really no movement in opening up the Strait of Hormuz, no movement in ending the Iran war, no real movement in terms of the trade war. But for China, they're thinking more in the long term. And so it was a major step forward in that sense. But I want to talk about, what does seem significant, which is in their strategic relationship, which is that China has been quietly retreating from their demand of denuclearization for the DPRK, right? When Xi and Kim met last year in Beijing, their official readouts omitted any mention of denuclearization of the Korean Peninsula for the first time. And after Trump's meeting with Xi in May, the White House released a readout that the both of them had confirmed their shared goal of denuclearization of North Korea, but Beijing did not confirm this statement. And there was no public discussion of denuclearization after this meeting with Kim. So until relatively recently, both China and Russia supported this. So can you talk a little bit about this shift, and also how do you see Beijing trying to balance this retreat while at the same time the fact that, trying to manage this relationship with the U.S. as well, and the fact that this could trigger U.S. allies like South Korea and Japan trying to strengthen their defense pacts with the U.S.?
0: Yeah, I think, these are a lot of, I think you've done a great job of illustrating just how complex the playing field is, right, when it comes to the security situation in Northeast Asia and how the DPRK's nuclear program fits into that.
2: Breakthrough.
3: That will do it for our show here today. For BT, I'm Sean Blackman. We'll see you next time.

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0: Allez, Paco!
1: All right, all right. I'm D. Scott. This is the Compton Fusion Lounge. Welcome to the show. We just heard from John McLaughlin in the Fourth Dimension from a LP live at Montreux Jazz Festival 2022. And the name of that cut was El Hombre Que Sambia. And we opened the show with a cut from the 1976 LP by Ramsey Lewis, Salango, and that was the title track. As always here on the Fusion Lounge is just that. It's pretty straightforward, self-explanatory. And with that, it is hot here on the East Coast. It is hot in the studio, so we're going to keep it hot. Here is Herbie Hancock. This is Traitor.

Bear with me a quick second here. Quick technical difficulties. We had big storms come through here earlier, and so things are a little wicky-wacky, but we're still here. And just a reminder, if you don't know already, you're in the Compton Fusion Lounge. I'm D. Scott, your host. I want to finish off this last set. We heard a couple from Herbie Hancock. We just heard from his LP Secrets. We heard Doing It. And before that, Traitor from his Manchild LP. And up next from his Sunlight LP is Come Running to Me.

That was the John Abercrombie Quartet. The name of that cut was Stray, and that was from an LP, John Abercrombie Selected Recordings, from the ECM label. And before that, we heard a cut entitled Planet Mongo from a group who calls themselves Extreme Measures, that features Steve Tabaglione, Gary Novak, Walt Fowler, John Beasley, John Van Surgeon, and someone calls themselves Simply Simplexity. I'm D. Scott, and you're in the Compton Fusion Lounge. Here's a good go-to. You can never fail with a little Billy Cobham. How about some Stratus?

0: This is 99.5 WBDYLP from the Bundy Museum of History and Art at 129 Main Street in Binghamton. 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
1: Hello, this is Rob Weinberger. I'm the director of Music in the Glen, which is a great concert series being held this year from June 23rd to September 5th at Glendale Park in Endicott. Shows are going to be every Tuesday at 6 o'clock and every Saturday at 4 o'clock. We have a great lineup. You can look it up at Facebook at Glen Music 607. First show is with Simmer and Stew, June 23rd. The last show, September 5th, is with the Kevin Ludwig Band. Lots of different choices in between. You get easy parking, shaded listening, pristine sound. I ask for voluntary donations if you want to kick something in. All goes towards the bands. And we'd love to see you down there. So have fun.
2: This is WBDY Binghamton.

That was Lonnie Liston Smith. Name record was Shadows. The LP, Cosmic Funk and Spiritual Sounds. The Flying Dutchman Masters. That's the name of that LP. It's a long title. So we have sort of branched off into the realm of spiritual jazz, which is often fused with various influence. And the next cut I have coming up for you certainly epitomizes that. It is by Alice Coltrane, the late wife of the late John Coltrane. After John's death, she went to a very deep depression and lost a ton of weight, and she began to, they thought, hallucinate. She figured she was having visions, spiritual visions, and she ended up embracing Hinduism. And for a time, you know, she established a spiritual center in Los Angeles at some point. The name of the cut coming up is from her LP, Universal Consciousness. Name of this cut is O Allah.

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Listen to the inner voice. A higher wisdom is at work for you. Conquering the stumbling blocks come easier when the conqueror is in tune with the infinite. Every ending is a new beginning. Life is an endless unfoldment. Change your mind.

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The answer is in every question. 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An attitude is all you need to rise and walk away. Inspire yourself. Your life is yours. It fits you like your skin. The oak sleeps on the acorn. 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The bird waits in the egg. God waits for his unfolding.

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You meet in life the exact reproduction of your own thoughts. There is no chance, coincidence, or accident in a world ruled by law and divine order. You rise as high as your dominant aspiration. You descend to the level of your lowest concept of yourself. Free your mind and your ass will follow. The infinite intelligence within you knows the answers. 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

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Play on, children.

could say.

that was Stanley Clarke from an OP entitled Children of Forever. That was Butterfly Dreams. And before that, we heard from Funkadelic from the LP Standing on the Verge of Getting It On. That dates back to 1971, I'm pretty sure. The name of that cut was Good Thoughts, Bad Thoughts. And the Fusion Lounge is where I have an opportunity to play Funkadelic. It's not quite a fit on the Jazz Lounge, obviously. Not quite the Soul Lounge. So that's where I indulge my love of Funkadelic. I am D. Scott, and you are in the Compton Fusion Lounge. Up next, I have a couple of cuts I'm going to play in succession for you from Tony Williams' LP, The Joy of Flying. The first cut is entitled Hitting on Six. It features Herbie Hancock, Stanley Clarke, Tony Williams on drums, Tom Scott on Lyricon, followed by a cut Open Fire featuring Ronnie Montrose on guitar. Check it out.

That was Weather Report from the 1980 LP Night Passage, named I Cut, Three Views of a Secret, composed by Jaco Pastorius, bassist Jaco Pastorius. You've been in the Compton Fusion Lounge. I've been your host, D. Scott. I'd like to thank you so much for spending a good part of your evening with me here. I'll be back here next week, same time, where hopefully, you know, I can line up and play, you know, the fusion that stirs the soul, makes your head bop, makes your heart beat a little bit. I love fusion. And if you're here, I assume that you do too. So come back. I'll be right, I'll be here right in this place next week, next Tuesday. So let's go out of here. Here is a cut from Chick Corea from his LP entitled The Ultimate Adventure. The name of this cut is City of Brass. Have a great evening. Peace.

0: This is 99.5 WBDYLP from the Bundy Museum of History and Art at 129 Main Street in Binghamton. 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

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Now the

loud. Shotgun blasts echoed through the crowd. Six punks hit, two punks died. All casualties were applied to their side. Human lives had to pass, just to talk amongst trash. We didn't know who they were, no one had time to ask.

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1: Slave ships. There are more records of slave ships than one would dream. It seems inconceivable until you reflect that for 200 years ships sailed carrying cargo of slaves.
2: Non-violent. In the face of the violence that we've been experiencing for the past 400 years, is actually doing our people a disservice. In fact, it's a crime.
3: Here come the drums!

0: yourself, Cube.
1: Yeah. Ice Cube before that. P.E. Now, Eric B. and Rakim.
2: Yo, Rakim, what's up? Yo, I'm doing the knowledge, E, man. I'm trying to get paid in full. Well, check this out. Since Norby Walters is our agency, right?
3: True.

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1: Hey, come to Los Angeles. 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Enjoy our fine
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1: This is Los Angeles.

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1: What's up?
0: Word is bomb, I gotta show them the flavor. 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I kill,
1: yo,
0: I smother,
1: chill.
0: I get down
1: yo,
0: with the
1: red. 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
0: Chill, lot. It's over, man. 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

0: Naughty by Nature. Before that, Ghetto Boys. Now, ODB again.
1: Shit. 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Ain't no motherfucking joke. Know who you talking to? Old dirty bastard. You know what I'm saying? I'll fuck you up right now. Yeah. What?
2: That nigga, yo.

comedy one. 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

0: 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Before that, West Side Connection. Now, Dr. Dre and Snoop Dogg. 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
2: 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You look good now, you carry. Long time I watch you, I'm a one chat to you. I go like you know one chat to me.

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0: greeting.
1: I'm gonna do it right now. This is the credits. This is roll credits. If you don't want to sit through the credits, get up and walk out the movie theater. First and foremost, my entire Dreamville team, thank you, man. Before that, I'm bugging. Thank you, God. Oh my God. Everything happened too perfectly and in line, this whole thing. Thank you, God. Thank my Dreamville family.
0: Welcome, ladies and gentlemen, once again.
1: Man, who's f***ing asleep right now. They ain't even recording this shit.
0: As if we never left.
1: We've been working hard, man. I'm proud of speaking you, man. For real, you killed it.
0: I'll be your host this evening.
1: What up? El Presidente, what up?
0: I go by a couple of names.
1: I don't know if we sell three copies, but we killed this. My nigga Adam.
0: Sometimes they call me
1: Jay-Z. I'm proud of y'all, man, for real. Ron Gilmore.
0: Sometimes they call me Jigga.
1: Camille. Yes, that's my sister, KC. That's like a father figure right there.
0: Sometimes they call me Young Hoe.
1: My brother said, wow, we just came a long way from the village. Grace Creek. My nigga Felton. You killed it. You killed that Friday Night Lights. Yeah, you killed this one too, man. I should have been coming to you, man. You only do the classics, though. That's what it is.
0: With me tonight, y'all.
1: For real. I'm with Mike Shaw Shiggity. You already know where he at right now, posted up somewhere in DR. My nigga RJ Trump getting that thumping bread. You
0: Welcome
1: know what
0: everybody.
1: It is, man.
0: This.
1: I see you. I see your vision, man. I believe in you, man. I love y'all.
0: The flow
1: Big
0: is
1: D, man. Thank you, bro. For real.
2: Teddy, what up?
1: For real.
2: Shot good.
1: We believe in y'all.
2: Proof.
1: You and the fiends, my nigga Bossy, badass. Boss, boss, boss, I can't believe it. Marquito, change your life, man. Keep going. Keep going. The sky's the limit. Fuck that, man. Super Mookin' Fiends. Super Mookin' Fiends.
0: Let's rock.
1: My nigga Depp. You know what I mean?
2: Elite,
1: Usher, get out of here.
2: But we might go wood, though.

man, we gotta beat it. 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Niggas want beef, niggas want drama. Yeah, we coming together. 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Everybody else asleep, y'all still riding. 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We gotta come together, look at each other, love each other, and feel like we are one another. We share a common story, nigga. 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And guess what, man? We can come together, and there's one thing that's gonna do it, that's love. 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

0: that you out for out your alias, and I can put your whole government on record, and it's gonna live forever. 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Thank you for those conversations, man. I needed it.
1: Rock Nation, damn.

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I'm working on my words, I don't care. 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

0: If you having girl problems, I
1: don't know either one of them.
0: I got 99 problems with a bitch
1: in one. 2014, 14
0: job.
1: Thank y'all for listening.
0: You made it this far.
1: I don't know what that's going to be.
0: One love, baby.

So we all gather here for the dearly departed. Hip hop assists a toddler. One homeboy became a man, then a monster. If it dies, let me get my last with a vodka. R.I.P. We donate your lungs to a roster. Went from turntables to MP3s, from V Street to commercials on Mickey D's, from Gold Cables to Jacobs.

the method. Man from the Wu-Tang Clan, I be hectic. You coming for the heck, you attack it. Fuck it, 2 tears in a bucket. Niggas want the ruckus, bustin' at me, bro, I'm not bustin'. Style, like it's buck-wack, method man on some shit.

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3: Every child born in this country has the right of citizenship, no matter who their parents are, where they come from, or the color of their skin.
2: Yaritza Mendez with Make the Road New York is one of many immigrant rights advocates celebrating a Supreme Court ruling on birthright citizenship. By 6-3, the court struck down the executive order President Donald Trump signed the first day back in office that would have denied citizenship to the children of people in the country temporarily or without permission. In a dissenting opinion, Justice Brett Kavanaugh said Congress could pass a law limiting birthright citizenship, which Trump then called for. The court also struck down a law limiting how much money political parties can spend on federal elections. The decision is being called Citizens United 2.0, referring to the decision saying corporations have the right to unlimited election spending as a form of free speech. And in a final decision for the term, the High Court ruled states can exclude transgender athletes from female school sports. The court's conservative majority upheld bans in Idaho and West Virginia, saying they're consistent with equal protection for women. A year ago, the court upheld a Tennessee law banning puberty blockers and hormone therapy for transgender teens. California Democratic Representative Pete Aguilar says none of this is an issue for courts or lawmakers.
4: The International Olympic Committee has figured this out. The California Interscholastic Federation figured out rules of the road. I don't know why those decisions can't be made locally and why we can't allow coaches, teachers, parents, and kids to arrive at a conclusion they can live with.
2: The Supreme Court announced several cases it will take up next term, including challenges to state assault weapons bans and two more immigration cases. The country's 250th birthday is also the one-year anniversary of Trump signing the Republican budget mega bill. It slashed safety net programs like SNAP and Medicaid to pay for tax breaks for the wealthy. Since its passage, an estimated 8 million Americans have lost Medicaid, CHIP, or Affordable Care Act coverage. Florida has the nation's largest ACA marketplace and has been one of the state's hardest hit. Protect Our Care estimates more than 300,000 Floridians lost health coverage in the past year. Acadia Jacob with Florida Voices for Health says they'll end up sicker, die sooner, and need more expensive emergency care.
5: Folks who don't have access to quality health insurance, they'll need medical care and end up circling through our emergency rooms, ultimately relying on our tax dollars.
2: After a 4-month-long absence, New Jersey Republican Tom Keene is back in Congress, having been diagnosed with depression. Keene describes himself as a private person and says doctors told him to stay in the hospital. He says the illness deserves patience and sympathy.
6: Now, when people hear the word depression, many people think it means feeling sad. But depression is so much more than that. It is physical. It is emotional. And until you experience it yourself, it is difficult to fully understand how powerful this illness can be.
2: If his seat had been declared vacant, that would have been a problem for the narrow House majority. Even before his absence, Keene faced a tough re-election race. I'm Edwin J. Vieira for Pacifica Network and Public News Service. 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
3: I'm Laura, and this is Laura Flanders and Friends. Welcome.
11: Hi, I'm Laura Flanders. On this week's show, two amazing women, artists and activists at the cutting edge of a burgeoning disability arts movement.
12: Three, two, one, I!
13: The idea of independence, just like the concept of normality, neither of those things really exist.
12: Is everyone ready?
11: Normally it's constructed. There actually is no normal. First up, Alex Shepard, dancer, choreographer, whose high-speed wheelchair work flies in the face of any of your preconceptions about disability. I mean that literally. When I'm asked what happened to you, I will often resist. Then the writer, comedian, and self-styled correct hero gets caught. Rather than see myself as a problem, I understood that neurodiversity is my power. Her performance of playwright Daniel Beckett's play Not I celebrates neurodiversity and asks, who is allowed to perform what? And who gets the final say? This is the Laura Flanders Show, the place where the people who say it can't be done take a backseat to the people who are doing.
14: You don't know me,
11: welcome.
14: Fool. You disown me, cool.
11: German playwright Bertolt Brecht once famously remarked that the artist's job is not to reflect reality, but to change it. Our next guest is doing just that in stunning ways, blowing open old ideas about body and beauty and movement and motion with her visceral performances of nature, lighting, dance, and technology, including wheelchair technology and crutches. Her name is Alice Shepard, formerly a medieval studies professor. She's now a choreographer, dancer, and the founder of Kinetic Light, an artistic collaboration with dancer, technologist Laurel Lawson, and lighting and video artist Michael Mann. Alice, welcome. If you had to sum up, and I'm not going to ask you to do it in a word, but your passion, what is your passion?
15: I am actually enjoying the physical experience of it. There's a moment of actual togetherness that I think, that I experience,
14: my pants are sagging, braided hair,
15: and that stare, but I don't care. My game ain't
14: knowledge, my game's fear.
15: I know remorse, so squares beware.
14: But my true mission is just revenge.
15: I pushed my father, who was a wheelchair user, down and up many, many ramps.
14: Wear the wrong color, your life could end.
15: When I was coming up in the 60s and 70s, were very great. Interestingly, he performed on Broadway twice and got a lot of reviews over many, many years, most of which never mentioned he was in a wheelchair, which was, at the time, people's idea of being lost, not mentioned. But we're in a very different period. We
11: Well, we are. We are all over the map. There are some parts of the world that are struggling with what is the polite world supposed to say, and how do we make it? Do we make it? Do we look the other way? How do we even think about the image? Do you shoot the wheelchair? Do you photograph it? Some parts of the world are still wrestling with this, and other parts of the world are like, well, I'm here, I'm disabled, but it's not, it doesn't define me. So let me define it's not who I am. My territory don't cross the line. And don't try to act crazy because that shit don't fit me. If you ran like a punk, it wouldn't amaze me because my color is death. Though we all want peace, but politics, all the world
13: won't social and political advocacy work, all of this work is embedded in one thing, where if you are not looking at the wheelchair and the wheelchair's movement as much in the same way you're looking at my hands or my arms, you're missing half the work. So partly the world that I'm interested in is not about do we have inclusion. We don't have full and equitable and just inclusion. But the conversation is branching around that now. Think about what does it mean to have different kinds of equitable participation, equitable experience, which is more than the language of inclusion. And that's where I want to go as well. It's not enough to be on stage. It's how we're on stage. It's the work we're in on stage. It's the role that we're cast in. It's how we're represented in newspapers. It's not just like the one. It's the how and the why. Are you alone in this? What's the context? I am not. Fortunately, I think media and representation tends to
6: That was Ice-T.
13: Well,
6: Dupre Elvis.
13: Now
6: the DOC.

0: understanding but from the inside world. Yeah, it's from that internal knowledge, but lived experience.
1: You have a long list of things that you didn't want me to talk about.
2: Yeah.
1: Let's talk about the things we didn't want to talk about.
2: Let's talk about why.
1: Okay.

0: somehow by thinking about how to get people into the space and the terms on which they want to be included. So both are important, not just the representation of one, but the terms by which somebody wants to be represented and the art that they make there. Change the culture of expectation around disability. There's a growing awareness that disability is more than a circumstance of the body and that it can and does positively contribute to art.
1: In New York, they recently opened this public art thing called The Vessel, which looks to me as sort of like a temple to stairs. And it's almost made worse every time everyone says to me, yes, but there's an elevator.
0: The elevator takes you to the top, but the experience of the artwork, the steps. Why would you construct a public work of art that is massively and culturally inaccessible?
1: It does look like the drawback to the ADA, though, because if it's just about can you get to the top,
0: this is the problem with inclusionary and compliance-related thinking, right? Inclusionary thinking, compliance kind of thinking, is the elevator that will get you to the top. Participatory, cultural, and aesthetic thinking is about what is the experience doing in the art itself. You touched on it earlier, but we often ask our guests, what's the story you would like the future to tell about this moment?
1: What's it?
0: That after many, many 50 to 60 years of artwork, the disability arts movement exploded across the United States, across the world. But there was a rising wave, and suddenly the wave just kept going. And that disabled artists and culture makers

0: Laura Flanders, this time coming to you from Brick, in the heart of downtown Brooklyn, a community arts and media space that also is a community access television station. This winter, the Under the Radar Festival, which is produced by the Public Theater in New York City, hosted the most extraordinary performance right here at Brick. It was a return performance for the star of the show, Jess Tom, who performed
1: Cypress Hill,
0: not
1: before the AMG. Now, Ice-T, again.
0: Entirely abstracted from any human participation on a little screen, on television, just made it into an entirely different performance. Jess, you want to introduce yourself?
2: Yes, Biscuit. I'm Jess Tom. I'm an artist, a writer, Biscuit, and a part-time superhero. Biscuit, so sweet, Biscuit. I also have Tourette syndrome, which means that I make movements and noises, Biscuit, I can't control, called tics, Biscuit. Some of my most regular tics, vocal tics, include Biscuit, and Hedgehog, and Sausage, and Cats, Biscuit, Donkey. Donkey's wanting to get in on the action, and Biscuit. And so nothing gets lost in translation when I say Biscuit. Think Cookie. Biscuit. Biscuit, I also have motor tics that mean that I move around and on my chest.
0: So that would be the sound that our...

0: to not I, at a time when my tics were intensifying, the movements and noises that I make because of Tourette's syndrome. And I was finding it really hard to recognize them as part of me, as part of my body, as the product of my brain. And I would talk about the Tourette's and the tics. And then here was this text about a character who was distancing herself from probably her own voice and not saying I but saying she. And that felt very relevant to me.
1: Thanks so much for coming, Biscuit. My name's Jess Biscuit, and my sign name is Jess. Jess, it's still Jess. The performance will be about 12 minutes long. After that, we'll have a chance.

0: In a moment, we're going to count down from three. Let's get it. And I'd like everyone to shout or sign I. Then we'll bring down the lights. Okay. Three, two, one, I. Hedgehog, Biscuit, Cats, Biscuit.
1: Let's talk about some friends.

0: introduce myself. I'm Tourette's Hero. The world's first fully fledged Tourette superhero.
1: Ow! This is a masterclass in spontaneity. Let's get we have been practicing for this for weeks by doing nothing. Biscuit, hair chunks, I propose.

0: simply, Tourette's Hero's mission is to change the world, one tick at a time.
1: To begin, let's just set the context. You say you're a disabled person, but it's not your Tourette's that disables you.
2: No, right, exactly. So I understand myself as a disabled person within the concept of something called social mobility. There are more records of slave ships than one would dream. And that's a way of thinking about disability that gets away from thinking about it more medically or from a charity perspective and thinking that people need to be cured or pitied, and even the only way to...
3: In the face of the violence that we've been experiencing for the past 400 years,
2: it's actually doing our people a disservice. No, that's definitely... I've had tics since I was about six. As a child, they were milder and less noticeable to other people. The earliest things that I can remember are squeaking noises and making facial gestures.

0: To what extent do you think we are also called upon to reconsider our sense of the hero, the solo hero, and that this aspiration that we want to be independent, meaning, you know, relieved of needing help, or we want to be normal even, whatever that might be?
1: Yeah, I mean, and the idea of independence is actually, like, just like the concept of normality.

across borders, and we as an international movement of disability disabled artists and activists, I think connecting with each other and challenging each other to keep making ambitious work and having high expectations of the world around us.

still on quest. But I don't like to dream about getting paid, so I take it to the close up about that made. Tonight's test to see if I got pulled. Hit the studio, cause I'm

And for those who have always been curious, but not curious enough to look it up apparently, before records were flat, they were cylindrical, and they were played on phonographs. Who can we thank for the invention? Good old Tom Edison, that's who. And look, we know it's very 21st century to mock the man for the Tesla feud, allegations of ruthless business dealings, and electrocuting that elephant. Still, how's that light bulb thing working out for you?

The Brown Wax Cylinder debuted in 1889. This recording, to Wolf Hopper's You Can Always Explain Things Away, was made the very next year. Soundbeat is produced at the Belfer Audio Archive, home to one of the largest cylinder collections on the planet. You can choose from over 1,400 right now at the Belfer Cylinders Digital Connection. 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

0: Turtle Island. You must realize the significance of recognizing and paying respect to the first people who resided in this territory that we are currently sitting on.
1: This is Jewel Taylor's Jewel.

0: a member of the Long Lake 58 First Nation out near Thunder Bay, but resides now in Toronto. It is Natasha Fisher with Before You Arrive. It's a song that came out in 2024. She's been up to some great things, making some great music and putting out single after single after single. That's just how you have to do it, folks. My name's Julian Taylor, and you are listening to The Jukebox. We're going to play Pink Pony Club from Chappelle Roan, The Rise and Fall of the Midwest Princess. Simply Red is also on the show with Holding Back the Years, a song that was released in 1985 that was pretty much everywhere. They're from Manchester, and this is a song that reached number one on the U.S. chart.
1: Boogie Down Productions, before that, MC Breed.
0: Music
1: now Ice-T.
0: Shauna Sitanak, who is from Nunavut. The song is called Better With You, and it features Asiba. Before we spin that, we're going to listen to a song from an artist who was originally from Toronto, but moved to New York, and that's where they live right now. They're putting out single after single again, just like Natasha Fisher is.
2: Word, I pull the trigger long, grip my

had no correct answers this week, so we're going to come back to the puzzle in a week with an additional hint. But this week, we've got a 4th of July puzzle. Send me an item you might get for the 4th of July in 8 letters. The first 3 letters, 4 letters, 5 letters, and 7 letters all form English words as well. So again, send me a 4th of July item in 8 letters. The first 3 letters, 4 letters, 5 letters, and 7 letters form 4 additional English words. 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

is on the show as well. This group has exploded. They're from Toronto, pop rock stuff, and it's interesting to hear them because this song caught my ear. I didn't know who they were. I had to Shazam it. It was on one of the radio stations here in the city, and explores really interesting sounds, growth, grief, resilience, as topics and themes, and the sound is pretty good. It reminded me of Keane.

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I don't think so. Cockblockers come with their hearts beating jealousy in the way like a stray dog trying to claim every bitch in his own. 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

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And the jury finds you guilty on all accounts. And you have to serve the consequences for your evil schemes. 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
1: Okay, party people in the house. 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

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But when it comes to me and my friend Doug Fresh here, there is no competition because we are the best here. Finesse and press, which we improve. 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

0: Polo cologne. 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
1: Dally.
0: I ran through her. 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
1: Sally.
0: From the
1: Dally.
0: This is a girl playing hard to get. 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

0: blue. 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Here comes your mother with those two little guys. A mean mother stepped up, said to me, looks Sally in the face and decked her in the eyes. 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The bitch was strong, the kids was gone. Something was wrong. I said, what is going on? I tried to break it up. I said, stop it.
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EPMD for the Young MC. 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

0: 26 talks where we're following our democracy in historic times.
1: Every child born in this country has the right of citizenship, no matter who their parents are, where they come from, or the color of their skin.
0: Yaritza Mendez with Make the Road New York is one of many immigrant rights advocates celebrating a Supreme Court ruling on birthright citizenship. By 6-3, the court struck down the executive order President Donald Trump signed the first day back in office that would have denied citizenship to the children of people in the country temporarily or without permission. In a dissenting opinion, Justice Brett Kavanaugh said Congress could pass a law limiting birthright citizenship, which Trump then called for. The court also struck down a law limiting how much money political parties can spend on federal elections. The decision is being called Citizens United 2.0, referring to the decision saying corporations have the right to unlimited election spending as a form of free speech. And in a final decision for the term, the High Court ruled states can exclude transgender athletes from female school sports. The court's conservative majority upheld bans in Idaho and West Virginia, saying they're consistent with equal protection for women. A year ago, the court upheld a Tennessee law banning puberty blockers and hormone therapy for transgender teens. California Democratic Representative Pete Aguilar says none of this is an issue for courts or lawmakers.
2: The International Olympic Committee has figured this out. The California Interscholastic Federation figured out rules of the road. I don't know why those decisions can't be made locally and why we can't allow coaches, teachers, parents, and kids to arrive at a conclusion they can live with.
0: The Supreme Court announced several cases it will take up next term, including challenges to state assault weapons bans and two more immigration cases. The country's 250th birthday is also the one-year anniversary of Trump signing the Republican budget mega bill. It slashed safety net programs like SNAP and Medicaid to pay for tax breaks for the wealthy. Since its passage, an estimated 8 million Americans have lost Medicaid, CHIP, or Affordable Care Act coverage. Florida has the nation's largest ACA marketplace and has been one of the state's hardest hit. Protect Our Care estimates more than 300,000 Floridians lost health coverage in the past year. Acadia Jacob with Florida Voices for Health says they'll end up sicker, die sooner, and need more expensive emergency care.
3: Folks who don't have access to quality health insurance don't need medical care and end up circling through our emergency rooms, ultimately relying on our tax dollars.
0: After a 4-month-long absence, New Jersey Republican Tom Kean is back in Congress, having been diagnosed with depression. Kean describes himself as a private person and says doctors told him to stay in the hospital. He says the illness deserves patience and sympathy.
4: Now, when people hear the word depression, many people think it means feeling sad. But depression is so much more than that. It is physical. It is emotional. And until you experience it yourself, it is difficult to fully understand how powerful this illness can be.
0: If his seat had been declared vacant, that would have been a problem for the narrow House majority. Even before his absence, Kean faced a tough re-election race. I'm Edwin J. Vieira for Pacifica Network and Public News Service. 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
0: Y así llegamos al final de otra edición del Informativo Pacífica. 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
19: This week on Making Contact. Since first contact, untold numbers of indigenous sacred sites have been desecrated and destroyed. In this episode, we're taking a deep dive into indigenous resistance against extractivism and the forces behind climate change. We'll look at an underreported story right here in our home state of California, the story of the Amamutsun Ohlone's fight to save their most sacred site, a place called Uristock. Making Contact contributors Robert Raymond and Della Duncan explore the horrific injustices wrought upon California Indians since the time of the Spanish missions, up to the present, and focus on how the Amamutsun are working to regenerate their culture, language, and land.

0: territory. My name is Canyon Coyote Woman Sarah's Roots. So welcome to Moots and Ohlone territory. Thank you for being in community with us.
1: It's October 10th, Indigenous Peoples Day, and we're gathered in a park plaza for a rain dance ceremony at Mission San Juan Bautista. The ceremony is being hosted by the Indian Canyon Mutsun and the Amamutsun tribal bands of the Costanoan Ohlone, the native people of what's also known as California's Bay Area. This gathering is intended as a collective prayer for rain, something that California doesn't see too much of these days, being in the midst of an unprecedented multi-year drought. But the ceremony is also meant to bring together community in defense of an ongoing battle that the Mutsun peoples have been a part of, a battle to save their people's most sacred site, a place called Yuristak.
2: Today's walk was historic. When have the people of this area ever stood and walked with the indigenous people of this area who've been here for this long? I know we had a number of years back.
1: It's 2 years earlier, and we're at Yuristak, or Sargent Ranch, as it's known to the colonial majority, just a few miles south of Gilroy in Santa Clara County. The Amamutsun are holding another ceremony here, one which marks the end of a five-mile march, a kind of pilgrimage which began earlier in the day at Mission San Juan Bautista. For thousands of years, long before European settlers ever arrived in California, the Amamutsun held sacred gatherings on this site, a place which is now under threat of being destroyed and turned into a 320-acre open-pit mine, where sand and gravel will be extracted and turned into concrete, used to fuel the never-ending developments of strip malls and suburban sprawl that now defines this region's landscape. This is why hundreds of people are gathered here, at the foot of the lowland slopes and iconic golden hills that roll through this part of California, to take a stand.
2: What you witnessed is many of our members coming together with the public.
3: My name's Valentin Lopez, and I'm the chairman of the Amamutsun Tribal Band. Our tribe is comprised of the descendants of the indigenous peoples that were taken to Mission San Juan Bautista and Santa Cruz. Sargent Ranch was known in our times as Yuristak, and Yuristak translates to the place of the big head. And our big head dances were our most important and most sacred dances of our tribe. And so this right here is actually a sacred site. And the developers just plan on tearing down that site and just monetizing our most sacred site. We are fighting to stop that. Our tribe has been here for 10, 12, 15,000 years. And if you think of that in terms of generations, that's 800, 900, perhaps 1,000 generations or more that our people have been here. And we've been holding ceremony on these lands here for a very long time. Because this is a sacred site, we had four villages in this vicinity. And those four villages, their job was to ensure that those mountains maintain their sacredness and keep the lands prepared for sacred ceremony.
1: For the past 150 years or so, Yuristak has changed hands several times. During California's Mexican period, the land was granted to two German brothers by the governor of Alta California, Jose Castro. Later, it was purchased by a man named J.P. Sargent, who turned it into a 1,200-head cattle ranch. The land remained in the Sargent family until more recently, when a series of unsuccessful development projects, from casinos to golf courses, landed the property in bankruptcy court. It was then that the current owner, the Debt Acquisition Company of America, an investor group that specializes in purchasing and profiting off of foreclosed properties, bought the land at auction. It wasn't long after that they announced their plans to extract gravel and sand from the mountains on the property, essentially turning them into giant pits in the ground. Approval of the Sargent Quarry project is contingent on a number of factors that are still pending. There's currently an ethnographic study taking place, along with an environmental impact report being compiled by the County of Santa Clara's Department of Planning and Development, which has been delayed now for months. Its contents will have a significant impact on whether or not the quarry project goes through. But for now, the Amamutsin will have to wait for this sluggish and bureaucratic timeline to unfold, a mundane and technocratic process that holds the fate of one of their most sacred sites in limbo.
4: Your stock is just a part of what has happened to our people.
1: Eleanor Castro is an Amamutsin elder.
4: They want to destroy our land, but the more I see it, they want to destroy everything for money. Everything's about money.
1: The quarry would also have obvious ecological impacts. According to Project Eurostock's website, the Sargent Quarry project would eliminate approximately 248 acres of grassland habitat for the California tiger salamander and the California red-legged frog, both federally listed threatened species, while also degrading their breeding habitat in the ponds adjacent to the quarry operations. The loss of grasslands would also impact the American badger and birds of prey that forage in the area, such as the golden eagle, the northern harrier, the prairie falcon, and the burrowing owl.

It's just so sad that people want to destroy everything and for money, for not realizing that everything is sacred. The plants, the animals, the people, the insects are all part of each other and are related to each other.

0: If the Quarry Project goes through, it would be just one in a long line of many injustices wrought upon the California Indians by the colonial majority.
1: The destruction and domination of California Indians never ended. It just evolved, and evolved today to what we see. And a lot of that is the destruction of our cultural and sacred sites. Mount Umanum is a perfect example for that. Mount Umanum is a place of our creation. And our creation story tells us that it was there that Creator made all life forms that we see today, the four-legged, the birds, the fish, the plants, etc. It's a sacred place to us, and it's a place where our people would go to pray. Whenever we pray, we go to mountaintops so that we're closer to Creator, but our most serious and most important prayers always happened at Mount Umanum, because that's when we were closest to Creator. Our people did that for thousands and thousands of years.

0: Mount Umanum is one of the tallest peaks in the Santa Cruz mountain range. It's got a large white structure on top of it, which from the valley below looks like a weird white cube. Mount Umanum towers over Silicon Valley, and the box that sits on top of it is actually a radar tower that was part of the Almaden Air Force Station that operated there from 1958 to 1980. They actually leveled off the top of the mountain which is the center of the Amamutsen's cosmology, to build this military base, which was then abandoned by the military after the Cold War ended and closed to the public because of the hazardous materials like asbestos, black mold, and lead paint, which was used on structures like the radar tower. The summit of Mount Umanum was cordoned off for decades after that. But in the last couple of years, the area was finally cleaned up and turned into a public park. Although there are some plaques there now, which provide information on the Ohlone, the radar tower is still standing, a symbol of colonialism, of militarization, of the genocide of indigenous peoples.
1: Mount Umanum, the place of our creation story, was just desecrated. That radar tower was there for operated for less than 25 years, I believe. Our history there goes back 12, 14, 15,000 years. And yet, the county of Santa Clara recognized Mount Umanum as an important county heritage site for the military. Totally ignored our 12, 14, 15,000 year history there. Completely ignored it. It wasn't important, wasn't valued. 25 years of military presence is more important than 15,000 years of Native American presence. That's what I mean when I said that we've been ignored, forgotten, have no value, and our history means nothing. Means nothing.
0: We reached out to the Umanum Conservancy, the nonprofit behind the push to preserve the radar tower on Mount Umanum, as well as to the Debt Acquisition Company of America, the company behind Sargent Quarry, but they both declined our requests for interviews.
2: 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We'll be right back.

The bells are ringing here at Mission San Juan Bautista, where we began our episode. The Ama Mutsin have a long history with this place, one that goes back to the late 18th century and which is marked by a brutality that's difficult to imagine. The first 100 years or so of the California Indians' contact with Europeans is known as the Mission Period, which is when the Spanish began their colonization of California. In the process, tens of thousands of California Indians were dispossessed of their land, moved onto the missions, and forcibly stripped of their religions, cultures, and languages. It's estimated that more than 37,000 California Indians died at the missions from starvation, overwork, and epidemics. This dispossession of native land was all sanctioned through the infamous Doctrine of Discovery, an early law put forth by European Christian governments claiming they had a right to possess any non-Christian territory through act of

Whenever the colonizers came, the Spanish and the Mission period, the Mexican period, and the early California American period, they had no respect, no regard, no value for Native American culture, spirituality.

The violence inflicted on the California Indians during the early California-American period was horrific. Men, women, and children were often hacked to death with hatchets. Bounties were paid not just for scalps, but for entire heads. Vagrancy laws were passed during this period, which allowed the services of unemployed Indians to be auctioned off to white settlers. Native children were often kidnapped and sold as apprentices. Not surprisingly, it's estimated that there was an 80% loss of the California Indian population in just 20 years.

0: So I know my history of my people now and all peoples that when the colonizers came here, they found natives here and we were less than human. And this continues today, you know, we're nothing to the government really, but we are human and we're still here after all these years, after the missions closed and they tried to destroy us. And our tribe was spread. We had no land left. We have no language left. We have no anything left. So we did the best we could. But yet they continue to try to enslave us.
1: There's been no regard for our spirituality and our culture. The destruction and domination of Native Americans never ended. It just evolved. And it evolved to what we see today, where the destruction of our sacred sites, our cultural sites, our important, sensitive cultural sites are being destroyed. And that's what's happening at Juristock. Juristock is being destroyed today, and it's being sponsored by county government. If this happens, it will show that the perpetrators who destroy our territories, who committed genocide, collected bounties, kidnapped and murdered, those times still continue. Those were the perpetrators. Today, the perpetrators are the cities and the counties and the state of California and the federal government who allow the destruction and domination of Native American culture, Native American spirituality, the destruction of our environment. The quest for money and profit and greed drives people to ignore and dehumanize and to look to wipe out and destroy people just so they can continue their profits. That's happened for all tribes. All tribes.
2: Oh, the way you say father is Appa. The way you say godparent is Hiwis. The way you say grandson is Apapa. Mother is Anna. And son is Ines.
1: Where we are today is we are at Cascade Ranch, which is about 25 miles north of Santa Cruz on Highway 1.
3: Cascade Ranch is inhabited by members of the Amamutsin Tribal Band as part of a land stewardship project. When Val and Eleanor gave us a tour of the ranch, something that stood out were post-it notes that we saw peppered all over on objects like doorknobs and the fridge, with words from the Mutsin language written on them. It's a trick they're using to help themselves and other Ama Mutsin members staying at the house to relearn their ancestral language.
4: Like, proficient, would you say you've both gotten at this point, or Val, you're pointing to Val.
1: There's no fluent speaker. We have one person now who may be a fluent speaker who's close, you know. But we went almost 90 years without a fluent speaker. And when there's no fluent speaker, it's hard to learn. You know, we have the words on paper. But how do you do that? So we worked with linguists from UC Berkeley, University of California,

0: University of Arizona, UC Davis, and other universities as well. And we put a dictionary together. It took us 19 and a half years to put a dictionary together. And we have a decent grammar book, a very good grammar book, actually. So we're working on language, and it won't be long before we have fluent speakers brought back to our tribe.
1: The Amamutsin land stewards are part of the Amamutsin Land Trust. While defending attacks against their sacred cultural and spiritual sites, like Uristock and Mount Ummanum, the Amamutsin are also focused on cultural and ecological restoration efforts, taking proactive steps towards building a sense of tribal identity through teaching their history, practicing their culture, and reconnecting with the land. Programs range from cultural relearning efforts such as storytelling and ceremonial practices to conservation and environmental education initiatives, including archaeological and fire research.
0: Well, our Amamutsin Land Trust was established in 2012. And the goals of our land trust are to preserve and protect our cultural and spiritual and sensitive sites. It is to do research to help us restore the indigenous knowledge of our ancestors. There's an education component to allow us to teach our tribal members of our traditional knowledge of tending, caring for the plant and the environment. And then the fourth component is to have an actual stewardship core where we have our tribal members out on the lands actually working to help us restore the landscapes back to the conditions they were before first contact.
1: There are many ways that returning land stewardship to indigenous communities is helping to restore ecosystems. For example, the Amamutsin Land Trust is researching and restoring traditional native burning methods, which could help the state reduce the risk of extreme wildfires. For thousands of years, the Amamutsin have been lighting prescribed, methodical fires across the Central California coast. These practices were banned by the Spanish colonizers starting in the mission period, and since then, California's wildfires have been intensifying. 2020's CZU Lightning Complex fire, for example, was one of the most destructive fires in state history, as well as the largest fire in recorded history for the Santa Cruz Mountains. It almost burned down Cascade Ranch. Native stewards are currently working on regularly engaging in prescribed burns, a practice which has multiple benefits, from promoting native wildflower biodiversity to mitigating the impacts of climate change.
0: Now, whenever people talk about climate change, they always talk about loss of biodiversity. And we are actively working here to restore biodiversity. So our land trust is recognized as kind of changing the way that these lands are stewarded. Before, stewardship meant, you know, put a fence around it and call it stewardship, you know. But our people, they've actively managed and take care of the lands, the plants, the animals. And they develop a lot of techniques and strategies, including the prayers and the ceremonies, and the understanding that it's an important, intimate, loving relationship with all living things that we had. And we need to get back to that if we're going to save Mother Earth. With climate change coming, I ask people to try and understand that the way our people took care of Mother Earth for all those thousands of years and hundreds of generations, that is what we need to return to develop a sustainable, healthy environment. If we're going to survive the issues related to climate change, that effort and those actions must be indigenous-led. It's our native plants, as our traditions of tending, as understanding the sacredness of the land, the importance of relationships with all living things, and recognizing that the water and the air and the plants, etc., are all living things. We need to take care of them. It is indigenous ways and indigenous understanding of Mother Earth that will allow us to deal with climate change. Also, we ask people to study true history and to understand what has happened in the past and demand that true history be taught.

The Amma Mutsin's fight against the Sargent Quarry Project continues. History is still being written. And tribal members are not alone. Friends of Uristock Santa Cruz County and South Bay Indigenous Solidarity are two groups of Indigenous folks and allies that meet monthly to carry on the momentum of the struggle. The next significant event in the quarry's approval process is the publication of the draft environmental impact report and public comment period. Tribal members are planning actions to coincide with the report's release this spring and are urging members of the public to speak out. There's not a lot of general knowledge around this fight in California, so one of the biggest aims of the Amma Mutsin is to continue to raise awareness. You can follow the latest developments at projecturistock.org, along with a list of resources and other ways to get involved.

The Yamamutsun struggle is part of a much larger struggle of indigenous peoples, spanning across not just North America, but the entire globe. If you want to take a deeper dive into indigenous resistance and regeneration, go to our website at radioproject.org for information on how to listen to the full version of Della Duncan and Robert Raymond's exploration of the struggles of the Wet'suwet'en peoples in Canada, the Inuit in the Arctic, and the Sami people in northern Sweden. This episode was supported by the Satterberg Foundation. The Making Contact team is Jessica Partnow, Anita Johnson, Salima Hamarani, Sabine Blazin, and I'm Monica Lopez. 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

Buenos dias, como esta? Welcome to King's Morning Gumbo, the music in my head. This month, we're going to slow it down a little bit. And then we're going to have Battle of the Bands, Soul to Soul. And the first battle is going to be Billy Ocean and Chaka Khan versus Stephanie Mills, Phyllis Hyman, and Patti LaBelle. Okay, Billy Ocean is going to come out starting with Suddenly, followed by There Will Be Sad Songs to Make You Cry. And then his favorite, Caribbean Queen, No More Love on the Run. Chaka Khan is going to help him out with I Feel For You, followed by I'm Every Woman. And then, Through the Fire. Okay, well, on the other side of the coins, Stephanie Mills is not going to let this sit idly by because she's going to follow up with Feel the Fire. And I Feel Good All Over. And her third song would be If I Were Your Woman. Phyllis Hyman is going to help her out with Bet You By Golly Wow. And then Patti LaBelle is going to come swinging in hard with If Only You Knew. And she's going to close it with On My Own. Okay, sit back and enjoy the show. Feel free to use the quest line. Call in. Say which groups won the battle. And what would you like to hear? If we have it, we'll try to play it.

you. Shaka Khan, would you tell me what you wanna do? Do you feel for me the way I feel for you? Shaka Khan, let me tell you what I wanna do. I wanna love you, wanna hug you, wanna squeeze you too. And let me take you in my arm, let me fill you with my charm, Shaka. Cause you know that I'm the one to keep you warm, Shaka. I make it more than just a

This show was mixed, edited, and produced by King Studios, a.k.a. El Sonor y la Sonora Rey. Soon, uno.

0: Governor Simmons, who was then an Evanston City Council member. She explained what Evanston achieved for Black residents impacted by historic housing discrimination.
1: What we passed on this last Monday was the first disbursement or the first remedy, which is going to be in the form of a housing remedy, $25,000 direct benefits to eligible Black residents for home equity, home wealth, acquisition or purchase, any type of improvement, but something that will build wealth through home equity. And I have to say that in 2002, under the leadership of Judge Lionel Jean Baptiste, who was the second ward alderman at the time, our city passed a resolution in support of H.R. 40. So we've been working towards this for some time in Evanston.
0: So that's Robin Rue Simmons. And Professor Hansford, if you can also put this in the context of President Trump at this point refusing to sign off on a bipartisan housing bill, since housing is such a critical issue for people across this country. Now, that is different from what's happening in Evanston. At least at this point, he is.
2: Right. Well, you know, it's all connected because we know that throughout the 20th century and into the 21st century, housing has been the primary way that families have built wealth. And we are in a country where there is a 10 times as much wealth in the white community as there is in the Black community. And that's not there through luck or hard work or through intelligence, but that gap is a result primarily of this type of dispossession on the grounds of housing. And you have stories of Evanston, like the stories of Lewis Weathers, who's a Korean War veteran who came back in 1959 ready to buy a home for his family, but was forced into this contract that ensured that he would never actually own his home, never actually build equity, never ever have an opportunity to build wealth. And now this program is allowing his son to inherit at least some type of remedy where the son might have inherited a home, equity, been able to help build generational wealth. Now there is an effort, at least by the city, to make things right for that family. And that's just an example of what could be happening and will be happening all across the country. And I just want to just add really quickly that what Robin Rue Simmons said, and we feel that she is essentially the one of the leaders of this reparations movement, the Rosa Parks, if you will, of this movement. The effort to bring a lawsuit to stop this particular program is meant to send a message to programs in cities and states around the country that this is something that is dangerous or illegal. I want to send a message to also and say that we have your back. At the Ogletree Reparations Bar Association, we are fighting back. We're building an army of lawyers to fight these battles. We want to make sure that everyone knows that it is constitutional to pursue reparations in the United States under the U.S. Constitution.
0: I want to go back again a few years to 2021 when we spoke to the actor and activist Danny Glover, who served on the National African American Reparations Commission. In 2019, he testified before the House of Representatives in favor of reparations. This is Danny commenting on the reparations effort in Evanston.
3: I mean, we can't tell you how. I mean, there's no way to express how significant this is. It's part of this, the multiplicity of expressions by local communities. I mean, and we talk about this on a local level. Imagine how that resonates beyond Evanston, Illinois. Imagine the kind of discourse that happens, the discussions in community by ordinary citizens about reparation.
0: So that's the legendary actor Danny Glover. It's just been revealed today publicly on the Today Show that he's been living with Alzheimer's for a number of years. For people to see all our interviews with Danny, you can go to democracynow.org. But Professor Hansford, if you can comment on what he says, and as we wrap up in this last minute, to also put it in a global perspective, Ghana has recently introduced a UN resolution calling for reparations throughout the diaspora for the legacies of the transatlantic slave trade.
2: That's correct, Amy. And that resolution received over 123 yes votes in support of the reparations movement. 50-some-odd countries stood to the side, and only three countries voted no, those countries being the U.S., Israel, and Argentina. So what we're seeing right now is a global consensus that this is the right thing to do. And when reparations for many years has been seen as some sort of marginal, radical program, the truth of the matter is, when we look at the world, what is radical is the effort to try to fight these programs, to try to turn back the clock, and to try to ignore the inevitability of history. And I actually, in addition to what Danny Glover said, I want to also assert that I believe that reparations is what justice will look like in the 21st century all across the world, because it is a way to redefine for our people what it means to do the right thing. It's a way to provide deterrence in a world that is in desperate need of it, and we need to move forward with this program expeditiously.
0: Justin Hansford, Howard University law professor on the front lines of the legal battle for reparations. Thank you for being with us. Tune into our July 3rd special with, and happy birthday to Isis Phillips. I'm Amy Goodman.
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6: This is Open to Debate. I'm John Donvan. Hi, everybody. When Thomas Jefferson penned the Declaration of Independence, he described three inalienable rights. I'm sure you know them: life, liberty, and the pursuit of happiness. As of this July 4th, it will have been 250 years since those words became foundational to the then new nation. So why, after all this time, does it feel like we're more confused than ever about this pursuit of happiness thing? According to many metrics, the most recent World Happiness Report places the United States at number 23, trailing countries like Saudi Arabia, Austria, and Costa Rica, to name just a few. Plus, many people are reporting depression at record highs. Young people, and older adults in particular, appear to struggle. Health officials are trying to solve our loneliness epidemic. As we approach this anniversary, it feels like the right moment to ask, what did the founders actually mean by the pursuit of happiness? And are we going about it the right way? Today's episode is a reflection on those ideas. It originally aired in 2024 and was moderated by my friend and colleague, Naima Raza, the excellent journalist who hosts her own podcast, Smart Girl Dumb Questions, which is also an excellent program. You can find it wherever you get your podcasts. So with that said, Naima, take it away.
7: Life, liberty, and the pursuit of happiness. It's a familiar refrain and a trifecta enshrined in the United States Declaration of Independence. Three unalienable rights that are endowed to man and secured, we're told, by the institution of government. Yet happiness feels increasingly elusive. Over a quarter of American adults report having experienced depression. How exactly do we pursue happiness? Is it via virtue, which is this idea that maybe we become happy by being good or doing good? Or is it pleasure, that we become happy by making ourselves feel good? This is a kind of debate that you could have in a philosophical realm between Stoics and hedonists. But today we're approaching it with two divergent perspectives. We're exploring the pursuit of happiness with a legal scholar who brings a historical lens for the primacy of virtue, and a philosopher who will argue for the value of pleasure. Let me introduce our debaters. On the virtue side of this conversation, we have Jeffrey Rosen. He's the CEO and president of the National Constitution Center and the author of the recent book, The Pursuit of Happiness, How Classical Writers on Virtue Inspired the Lives of Founders and Defined America. He also happens to be a returning debater. Hi, Jeffrey. Good to have you here.
8: Hi, great to be back.
7: And arguing that pleasure is the key to happiness, we welcome Roger Crisp, who's a professor of moral philosophy at the University of Oxford, where he's also a UARO fellow and a tutor in the philosophy at St. Anne's College. Roger is the author of several books, including Sacrifice Regained, Morality and Self-Interest in British Moral Philosophy from Hobbes to Bentham. Roger, thank you for being here today.
9: Thank you for the invitation, Naomi. It's great to be here.
7: Excellent. I'm going to get to opening arguments in a moment, but before that, I have a quick question because I've just run through a number of credentials you both have, very esteemed, but there's one I think would be important for our listeners to understand as well, which is whether you're happy. So Roger, let me start with you. Just a quick question. Are you coming to this debate happy? And what does that mean to you?
9: I am happy. And that means I'm enjoying positive mental states through participating in this interesting debate.
7: Excellent. Jeffrey, let me ask you, are you happy?
8: Well, I have learned that happiness includes virtues like industry. So this morning I got up and I did my reading and writing and I was industrious and therefore I'm happy.
7: Excellent. And having read your book, I believe you're happier yet for having studied happiness because it got you into sonnet writing and memorization. Excellent. So I want to, with that established, with your happiness credentials established and the definitions thereof, let's dive into opening statements. We want each of you to take a few minutes to explain your position. So Jeffrey, I'll invite you up first. And based on your research, how would you articulate the virtue side of this conversation, that happiness is doing good rather than feeling good?
8: So during COVID, I set out to read the books on Thomas Jefferson's reading list that he said informed his understanding of happiness as being good rather than feeling good. And this was an unusual project. I'd noted that both Ben Franklin and Thomas Jefferson had made lists of 12 or 13 virtues for daily living, and both of them chose as mottos for their project an excerpt from Cicero's Tusculan Disputations that said essentially, "Without virtue, happiness cannot be." So during COVID, I set out to read Cicero, which I'd never read before, despite my wonderful liberal arts education, as well as the other books in the natural philosophy or religion section of Jefferson's reading list. And these included Marcus Aurelius, Epictetus, Seneca's letters, as well as Enlightenment philosophers like Locke, Lord Bolingbroke, Hume's essays, and a few others. And what I found after a year of reading these books of classical moral philosophy is that for all of them, first of all, they contained the phrase, the pursuit of happiness, and Jefferson and the other founders relied on these sources in drafting the Declaration, and all defined happiness not as feeling good, but being good, the pursuit of virtue, not the pursuit of pleasure. And broadly, virtue meant different things over the ages, of course, but it had to do with self-mastery, character improvement, self-improvement, using your powers of reason to moderate your unreasonable passions and emotions so that you could be your best self and serve others, to use the modern formulation. It's really a form of impulse control, resisting your immediate urges and unproductive emotions like anger, jealousy, and fear, so you can achieve the calm self-mastery that makes us productive and self-possessed citizens. And then I set out to see how the founders applied these lessons in their own lives. And again, what I learned came as a revelation. They talked constantly about their efforts to achieve virtuous self-mastery, to calm their anxieties. They fell short in important respects, in most notoriously slavery, where the enslavers acknowledged their own hypocrisy. Patrick Henry said, "Is it not amazing that he owned slaves even as he viewed slavery as violating natural rights?" But he confessed that it was simple avarice or greed that made it impossible for him to give up the lifestyle that slavery afforded. And yet, despite that hypocrisy, the founders were remarkably productive into their old age. And if they had a virtue that they continued to practice, it was industry. Jefferson's reading list is so inspiring in its rigor in prescribing what you should read and at what time of day. And it's inspiring to see Jefferson and Adams as old men exchanging the latest books they've read. And Adams so excited to learn that Pythagoras, a founder of Greek moral philosophy, had traveled in the East and read the Hindu Vedas. And Adams extracting from the wisdom of the East and West this idea that we are what we think. Life is shaped by the mind. And only by abandoning attachment to external results can we control the only thing we can control, which is our own thoughts and actions, and achieve the calm self-mastery that defines happiness. This project changed my life. It changed the way I thought about both personal and public happiness. I came to see it was important to be a good citizen and to be a good person. The personal self-government was necessary for political self-government. But the biggest takeaway was just changing my reading habits. And now, inspired by the founders, every morning I try to wake up and do actual deep reading rather than browsing and surfing. And I found that more than anything else, this immensely improves my happiness and has convinced me that the pursuit of happiness requires the pursuit of virtuous self-mastery.
7: Thank you very much, Jeffrey, for those opening remarks. Roger, I'm going to hand off to you right now to make your opening argument. Please tell us your case for why happiness is about feeling good rather than doing good.
9: Well, thanks very much, Naima, and thank you, Jeffrey, for that outline of your position. The debate we're taking part in is an ancient one, and I think one could see it beginning with the death of Socrates. At his trial, Socrates insisted several times that virtue was the only thing that mattered in one's life. It's the only constituent of happiness. This view was defended by many of the followers of Socrates, including, of course, Plato and Aristotle. But in the case of Aristotle, he took time to explain how being virtuous is also bound to give you the most pleasure, because he realized how plausible it is to say that pleasure is good and suffering or pain is bad. That just seems to me a very clear, intuitively plausible position. So I think we need to be clear that Jeffrey's position is interpreted in one way, a very strong one. He's saying that there's nothing good about pleasure and there's nothing bad about pain or suffering. And that is what Socrates said. But of course, Socrates had a pupil called Aristippus, who's often identified as the first hedonist, who ran with that idea that pleasure is intuitively not only a good, but the good. In other words, anything else is good only insofar as it gives you pleasure. That could include virtue. So there's nothing to stop a hedonist saying the virtuous life is the best one. But it's the best one because it gives you the greatest balance of pleasure over pain. So I think what I would ask people to do is just reflect upon that question. Are you really ready to deny that pleasure is good and pain or suffering is bad? I'd also like to stress that we're not talking just about bodily sensual pleasures. We're talking about any kind of enjoyment. So it could be the enjoyment of virtue. It could be the enjoyment of accomplishing something with your life. It could be the enjoyment of spending time with your friends and your family. The enjoyments that Jeffrey there appeared to be admitting to having experienced early in the morning of reading these great works of philosophy and history and so on. We also need, I think, to remember that there's a difference between saying that enjoyment is the only thing that matters on the one hand, and saying on the other that you should always be aiming consciously at enjoyment in your own life. The chances are if you do that, you'll fail. So if you imagine somebody who becomes a tennis player and then tries always to gain maximum enjoyment from any game that they're playing, they'll probably enjoy the games less than if they concentrate on playing the best tennis. So there's no reason for a hedonist not to take many of the goods, such as virtue or accomplishment or knowledge or friendship, and advocate that they be pursued. But they're advocating that just because pursuing those goods indirectly will give you the greatest balance of pleasure over pain.
7: Thank you very much, Roger, for that. Thanks to you both. We now know where you stand and why. So we're going to take a quick break. And when we're back, we're going to dig deeper into this question of whether the pursuit of happiness is rooted in virtue or in pleasure. I'm Naima Raza. This is Open to Debate, and we'll be right back.

0: Welcome back to Open to Debate. I'm your moderator, Naima Reza, and we're debating the pursuit of happiness, virtue or pleasure. We just heard opening remarks from our two debaters, Jeffrey Rosen, the CEO and president of the National Constitution Center and author of the book, The Pursuit of Happiness, and Roger Crisp, a professor of moral philosophy at Oxford University and author of the book, Sacrifice Regained. I want to take a moment to just summarize a bit of your positions that you articulated. Jeffrey, your position really comes from the founding fathers, but also actually from before them. It looks at the sources, the primary sources that the founders consulted in reading lists like Jefferson. So everything from Cicero to Locke, and even moving towards Eastern literature or wisdom. The root is that it is by doing good that you will become happy, that it's self-mastery and this idea of being your best self and helping others that will give you industry, good citizenship, that will give you that market happiness. And it really, it's a basis in kind of recognizing your own limits, your own agency and self-control. And that kind of self-control and discipline can transcend oneself and create a society that is controlled, happy, and masterful in some way. And Roger, I understand your argument saying you acknowledge, look, this is a dominant historical perspective that dates back to Socrates. However, there are offshoots early on in that philosophy that we really need to consult, one being Aristotle, and then much more so Aristippus, who's this kind of father of hedonism, as you called him, who looked at virtue as a potential for pleasure, but also really looked at other pleasures. So virtue could be a path to pleasure, but it's not the only path to pleasure. And your key basis for this argument is, look, virtue is a part of pleasure. Pleasure is bigger than how we conceive it. And also, if we don't acknowledge that pleasure is critical in the pursuit of happiness, we really have to deny that pleasure is good and that pain is bad, which is the premise upon which Socrates and the Stoics kind of came out on this. I do want to dig into the debate now, because Jeffrey, I'm just saying your argument is firmly rooted in this historical definitions of the pursuit of happiness. You acknowledge in your opening statement that, look, there was some hypocrisies here. The founders, most of them practiced slavery, for example. I also, in reading your work, noticed that they were constantly anxious, not necessarily the happiest people in their writings, and also that they have an incentive here, that these founders were looking for control in some way. They were looking to erect government. And so it was in their interest for people to be self-regulated so that they could regulate them. So I just want to start with asking you, Jeffrey, why are these founder is the right source on happiness and on virtue?
1: Well, they may or may not be, but it's not the founders who are our source, but all of ancient philosophy. And it's my argument is that this was the understanding of happiness that persisted from earliest times through perhaps the 1960s. And what's so striking is that the classical understanding is not at all inconsistent with hedonism that Roger Crisp so thoughtfully outlined. But the idea that arose in the 1960s that immediate gratification is the source of happiness, whether it's sex, drugs, and rock and roll, or just you do you, or let it all hang out, the idea that just by greed is good, by gratifying our immediate desires without the sober second thoughts that can lead us to serve our long-term interests, that's the key to happiness. And that's a position that I think is not either supported by the founders, by the classical philosophy, or by modern happiness literature. And that's the position that I'd argue against.
0: That makes sense. In psychological terms, we would say deny yourself the marshmallow in that famous experiment, not instant gratification.
1: Absolutely. It all comes back to the marshmallow test. And it's really striking how, whether classical or enlightenment, that idea of sober second thoughts was really the definition of happiness.
0: Right. I want to bring it to a contemporary lens, because I think there's a very important cultural conversation. The 60s is one key moment, but there's something happening right now amongst millennials, zillennials. There's this cultural shift toward well-being. You hear a lot about boundaries, self-care, quiet quitting, you do you. And so I wonder whether this is virtuous or it's pleasurable and whether it will ultimately result in happiness. Roger, maybe I'll ask you to address this first.
2: Absolutely. I think there is that movement. And I think Jeffrey and I may be on the same page here in that we might both agree that the best way to live your life is not to pursue immediate sensual pleasure. That will not give you the greatest happiness. What will give you the greatest happiness, as far as I'm concerned, is having meaningful work, having a decent income, family and friends and so on. I don't think it's anything mysterious. I think we actually know what the sources of happiness are, and people have known for thousands of years what the sources of happiness are. But these sources are being forgotten by some people who claim that we should aim for short-term pleasures. Or, for example, we should aim for the maximum income we have at the cost of other goods in our lives. I think when people talk about well-being, people like Richard Layard, for example, people who promote happiness, what they mean by that is not short-term pleasure. They mean contentment, life satisfaction, and so on. And the things that I mentioned, I think, are going to give you that. And that's what I think many people will be aiming at in their life, those sources of long-term happiness or enjoyment. Now, is that virtuous, that kind of life? Well, not necessarily, because, some rather vicious people might have some pretty good family relationships and meaningful work and so on. Equally, I think virtue can be a sort of satisfaction for many people. If you're generally contented with yourself as a decent person, you probably will have a better life.
0: I want to remove this idea of instant gratification, because I do think that you two will agree on that. And I want to focus on the kind of broader movement toward well-being. Jeffrey, I wonder how you see this shift towards well-being and self-care, because I heard you reference you do you culture. And I'm thinking about how you kind of contemplated John Adams' own internal struggle between self-mastery and self-love or vanity.
1: Yes, I wouldn't so quickly set aside the shift from delayed to immediate gratification, because that was the huge cultural shift in the 1960s. And I would be interested, in fact, in Roger's thoughts about why that happened. Some have blamed Freud and the shift from character to personality, others the Romantic movement. Others just note that pop culture itself came to celebrate immediate gratification and blame the cultural contradictions of capitalism, exacerbated by our new internet culture. But that is the shift. And I think Roger and I are on the same page about the satisfactions of work and relationships and so forth. We might debate the particular virtues that lead to long-term well-being. As he says, it's quite true that vicious people can have good family relationships. It is striking that the 13 virtues that Ben Franklin enumerated were glosses on the four classical virtues of prudence, temperance, courage, and justice. And they were really virtues of the mind, of the soul: industry, resolution, cleanliness, habits of daily living. Jumping off of Pythagoras's 76 golden virtues that lead us to delayed gratification. And that's why it's all about habits. And that's why it's possible to have tremendous hypocrisy on important moral matters like slavery and being addicted to the avaricious lifestyle that it made possible, and still be industrious and have good family relationships.
0: I want to take a moment just, Roger, for you to address that question of what happened in the 60s, this kind of age of sex, drugs, and rock and roll. And do you think it's as dangerous or as problematic as being just simply about instant gratification? Or do you think that there were actually some good elements that emerged in that time period?
2: I would like to talk about the 60s. I'm not an expert. I was nine in 1970. But let me go back first to 4th century Athens, because I think there's an issue arising in what Jeffrey said about what counts as a virtue, how we understand the idea of a virtue. So the ancient word for that is arete, and it's usually translated as virtue, and it's usually understood to mean moral virtue, the kind of thing that we'd refer to as generosity or kindness or justice or something like that. But it also means excellence. So they would have talked, for example, about the excellence of a racehorse. And of course, it would be absurd to talk about a racehorse having moral virtues. It means that they've excelled in various ways. So I think we can extend the notion of virtues to include excellences of various kinds. And so, for example, the reading of the books that Geoffrey mentioned might be hard to slot under the heading of any particular moral virtue, but I presume that it wouldn't be difficult to see that as his exercising his own intellectual capacities and advancing his knowledge in a way that could be described as directing himself towards excellence. Now, I take it in the 60s, that ideal of living one's life was very much in the background, and people were thinking maybe as a result of the release from the pressures of the Second World War and so on, and as Geoffrey was saying, the growth of capitalism and advertising and so on, people did start to focus much more on the short term, and it turned out for many people to be a terrible mistake.
0: Geoffrey, I'm curious, looking at something like doctors, which is the most virtuous career perhaps I could think of, you know, you imagine medical professionals, therefore, by the idea that virtue would be critical in this pursuit of happiness, would be happy. And yet studies suggest that doctors are far from happy. Their burnout rates have spiked post-COVID. Healthcare workers, in many cases, are more likely to be depressed or suicidal than the general population. I know you're not an expert in psychology or the medical profession, but I do wonder how you square that virtuous life and its outcomes against the framers' ideas that doing good is happiness.
1: Well, I would resist the impulse to talk about virtue in the abstract. You could have a doctor who's dissatisfied by the burnout of work, but is successful in practicing mindfulness and calming his anxieties, or can have effective personal relationships with his kids, but is dissatisfied by health insurance. There's no such thing as a virtuous profession. Very important to stress, this is a radically empowering philosophy of self-mastery, and each individual has the opportunity on not only a daily but hourly basis to try to achieve that calm tranquility that defines self-mastery, which makes possible long-term happiness. There's such connections to the Eastern traditions, and that idea that we are what we think in life shaped by the mind is so important.
0: Right. I want to ask about that, this idea of kind of regardless of whatever is going on around us, because that kind of stoicism, I don't know, Roger, I'm curious to explore your perspective on it, because, you know, one way of looking at what is happening to medical professionals, but just anyone in a very challenging position, is around pain and pleasure. So how do you think those factor in?
2: Well, I think virtue and pleasure are quite different. So I have to admit that a vicious person could live a very enjoyable and happy life, and equally a virtuous person might be very unhappy. And I take it that doctors are in that category. I mean, I was struck there by Geoffrey's mention of calm tranquility, because I take it that most people we count as virtuous, or many people that we count as virtuous, would live lives of calm tranquility. It's just that you need more than, you know, so doctors are not racked by guilt. You know, they're quite happy with what they're doing. It's just that there are other sources of happiness which are not available to them, like sufficient recreation.
0: Geoffrey really makes a case, I think, relying on historical definitions of the pursuit of happiness, that and really these Federalist Papers as a kind of manual to public happiness. So a state built on virtuous and happy citizens would be a virtuous state. I'm curious, Roger, if you can imagine an alternative hypothetical, or make a case that a nation might be better off, might be happier, if its citizens focused on feeling good rather than doing good, and not feeling good in that instant gratification extreme version of it, but thinking about pleasure and pain.
2: Well, I think I could make a case for that. I mean, it has been made by people like Richard Layard and others in recent years. And in fact, Keir Starmer has said he will judge every policy not only by its effect on our gross domestic product, but also by its effect on well-being. And I do think the term well-being is perhaps better here than feeling good, because feeling good does suggest something rather fleeting, whereas what we're talking about is life satisfaction. And really, that's what matters to people, if they understand properly what does matter to them. I mean, obviously, some people will think it really matters to them how much they earn, and they will spend their whole lives trying to maximise their income and then realise at the end that it hasn't been worth it. But on the whole, I think people do understand that their well-being is what really does matter to them.
0: Right. And it's interesting to think of well-being as a policy lever. But also, there's another debate here, which is around kind of
3: safety of democracy. And I think, Jeffrey, you get into that a bit with this idea of the Federalist Papers as a kind of manual for public happiness. I'm curious, Jeffrey, how you see the country faring on that right now.
1: It's so striking that the founders' main concern was demagogues who would flatter the people into seeking immediate gratification in exchange for cheap luxuries, would surrender liberty to a Caesar or a Cleon who would install himself as a president for life. And it's so striking to see both Jefferson and Hamilton fearing a demagogue. Jefferson actually fearing that in the future, an unscrupulous demagogue might lose an election by a few votes, cry foul, and refuse to leave office. Hamilton fearing that it would take the form of a Caesar. For both of them, personal self-government was necessary for political self-government unless citizens could resist choosing the most factionate candidate who would promise them immediate gratification, that they would, the Republic would fall. And that's why Washington, at the end of his life, says, without virtue, the Republic will fall. And by virtue, he means virtuous self-mastery, learning the principles of liberty so you can defend them, and having the humility to engage in civil dialogue with those you disagree with, once again, resisting immediate gratification so that cool reason can slowly prevail. This is the very philosophy of the American system of government in America and around the world. We are seeing demagogues who are threatening to subvert democracy by flattering the people in precisely this way. And I would argue in this debate that the founders were correct, that unless citizens can muster that virtuous self-mastery and find personal self-government, then the Republic will indeed risk falling to demagogues and authoritarians.
3: And so you're arguing that it really comes from the bottom up, that a virtuous leader is not enough. It needs to be a virtuous citizenry.
1: How can you achieve self-government on a wide scale unless citizens can literally govern themselves? And that's why Jefferson and Washington and all the founders are so keen on education. And they're not sure the experiment will survive. And in fact, many are quite pessimistic that the people won't take the time to educate themselves about the principles of liberty and to vote wisely. And that's why Madison is so excited about this new technology, the broadside press, that will allow citizens to publish complicated arguments like the Federalist Papers in the newspapers, so that reason can slowly diffuse across the land. And in our world of Instagram and X or whatever it's called, and enraged to engage, and a media environment that's so polarizing, there's a very serious question about whether or not the founders were too optimistic. And that's why it's so urgently important that citizens at this crucially challenging moment for democracy look to ourselves and try to find in ourselves the virtuous self-mastery that will be necessary to keep the Republic.
3: Thank you for that, Jeffrey. It's very passionate on that topic and seems very urgent right now, given the stakes. Roger, I'm curious if you have a different perspective.
2: I think self-mastery is desirable, but not in itself. It's because people who have self-mastery and autonomy are happy. And there's a very strong correlation between good government and happiness or well-being.
3: Thank you. We're going to wrap our discussion there. When we come back, we're going to continue discussing this question, the pursuit of happiness, virtue or pleasure. And we'll be inviting in some other voices to help probe at that right after the break.

0: Welcome back to Open to Debate, where we're diving into this question of happiness and whether it's best pursued through virtue, doing good, or through pleasure, feeling good. I'm your moderator, Naima Raza. I'm joined by our debaters here today, Jeffrey Rosen, the legal scholar and author of the book, The Pursuit of Happiness, and Roger Crisp, philosopher and author of Sacrifice Regained. We're going to bring in some other voices now, members of the audience who have been listening in on this conversation and who will want to help probe it further, I think. So first up, we have Helen Russell. She's the author of The Year of Living Danishly and the new book, The Danish Secret to Happy Kids. Helen, the mic is yours.
1: Thank you so much. I wonder, we haven't talked about inequality. And I wonder, coming from the Nordic countries, I've lived in the Nordic countries for 11 years now. You know, the Nordic countries have topped the happiness polls. And I wonder, they're not nailing all of these 12 things that you talk about. I just wonder how much you can divorce happiness from politics, reducing inequality. The idea of deep breathing every morning sounds lovely, but it feels like a luxury for many of us in the world, especially caregivers. I have three small children. Deep breathing in the morning, not an option. So I'd love, inequality, the semantics of that, and how you feel like the Nordic countries play out in this respect.
2: Wonderful. Well, a crucial question, and very important to stress that this philosophy of self-mastery was the opposite of elitist for most of American history. And it was so inspiring for me to see great figures like Phyllis Wheatley, the first published Black poet, who learned about the classics from her enslavers, studying with their children, and wrote poems of virtue that were acclaimed by Washington and all of London society. And then there's Frederick Douglass, who paid for boys on the streets of Baltimore to teach him how to read with bread after his wicked master forbade him from learning how to read. And then he bought with bread a copy of this golden book, The Columbian Orator, which had excerpts from the classics and convinced him to be the greatest abolitionist of his time. So this is the opposite of an elitist philosophy only available to educated white men. It has inspired freedom fighters from Phyllis Wheatley to Douglass to Ruth Bader Ginsburg to great figures of the civil rights movement today. However, you raise a really important practical question. What about kids? And during those child raising years, simply finding time in the day for the deep reading and focus and reflection that's necessary for this kind of growth is a tremendous challenge. That is why Justice Ginsburg always said that until men and women take equal responsibility for child rearing, women will never be truly equal. But just carving out some time during the day, an hour or at least for yourself, a room of your own, and for deep reading and reflection, it does require some support from a spouse or from society, but it is crucial for the pursuit of happiness.
1: I wonder, in terms of the idea of bottom up, I guess having lived in the Nordic countries and being raised in Margaret Thatcher's Britain, I had a real mind shift coming over to here. The Nordic countries don't come top of the happiness polls every year because it's just a magical place where fairies rule everything. It's because the taxes are high and there's a welfare safety net that looks after everyone, at least in theory. So the idea of self-mastery and putting it all on the individual and this idea of well-being and developing ourselves is wonderful, but doesn't it have to come from above too?
3: Well, I think it's. I don't think it's any coincidence that the Nordic countries always come top, and I think there is a connection there with inequality, in that inequality is highly inefficient. In that, it essentially, once you start earning about above $75,000, it's not going to make any difference how much more you have. So it's a waste, a real waste in terms of happiness, but also it doesn't feel great to live in a society where there's a bunch of people going around flaunting their wealth and making you feel inadequate. And I think it's important to remember also that there's actually in itself nothing bad about inequality. I mean, we could get rid of inequality by making everybody equally badly off, and that wouldn't improve things a great deal. What happens in the Nordic countries is that everybody is more concerned about the worse off than in most other countries. And that's a win-win situation, because if you live in a society like Norway, however well off you are, you're going to do better.
0: Thank you, Roger. Appreciate that. Up next, we have Nancy Sherman. She's a distinguished professor and faculty affiliate at Georgetown University's Center on National Security and the Law. Nancy, welcome.
4: So let me ask Roger a question that sort of bounces off some of Jeffrey's remarks. I mean, I love the Stoics. I write about the Stoics. My last book was Stoic Wisdom. But they are an austere bunch. And Cicero found the Stoic self-therapy not very helpful for his particular predicament, which was the loss of his daughter in childbirth. And so he's railing against them a lot for not leaving room for grief and pain. So one of the questions is, they've got to leave room in this project of self-improvement for the feelings that are really hard and hard to digest and metabolize. And that leads us a little bit to pleasure. And the question is, so where exactly does pleasure figure in this? And I would add here, I'm a child of the 60s in some way, and I love dancing to rock and roll. It's the most fun sort of thing. I love giggling with my grandchildren. I can't think of a greater pleasure of having them tell me a joke. So the question is, where do all those figure in a good life?
3: Thanks, Nancy. I think you raise a very interesting question about the negative emotions. So, for example, if somebody's a hedonist and somebody close to them dies, should they take some kind of medication to dull the grief because there's nothing good about it? I guess I'm inclined to think not, because of the pleasure we take in friendship and the indirectness of the concern that we have for pleasure. What we're really concerned about is our friends and the relationship with them, and it's great to have those relationships. And it would affect our current relationships if we were just ready to take a pill to dull the grief when one of them passes away. But that's not to say that that grief is not bad.
4: But what about the pleasure, if I can just persist for a half sec? Is the pleasure that you experience in this whole range of things from sun on your face to giggling, to being virtuous, is that all the same stuff so that you can just experience happiness that way?
3: Well, I'm inclined to say yes. I mean, there are lots of different kinds of enjoyment, but it's all enjoyment. And that seems to correlate with what neuroscience is telling us. It's the same circuits that fire when you're drinking Coke or listening to Beethoven.
0: Thank you, Nancy, for being with us.
4: My pleasure.
0: Now we have Monica. Monica Parker is the Wall Street Journal bestselling author of The Power of Wonder, a co-founder of Hatch Analytics, which focuses on remote work. Monica, welcome. What is your question for our debaters today?
5: I'm struck by both your arguments seem to be so wrapped up in capitalism. And in this capitalistic world, we've got chief happiness officers, World Happiness Reports, Happy Planet Index. And yet the reality is we're so terrible at making ourselves happy. I think the latest statistic is 280 million people globally suffer from depression. But I posit maybe that seeking happiness is just folly. How can we suggest to people that they should be happy in poverty, they should be happy in Gaza, people grieving or in burnout should be happy? Defend to me why you even believe we should be pursuing happiness, as opposed to, say, a mixed emotion like wonder or awe that people can achieve in any condition, both good and bad.
0: Jeffrey, maybe you can answer that, and maybe from the perspective of the founders in particular.
2: Wonderful question. You're quite right that there's nothing necessarily compatible about extreme capitalism with this rational pursuit of virtue and excellence. We've talked about the ways that, as Daniel Bell noted, the cultural contradictions of capitalism may undermine the industry and work ethic on which it relies for success by creating a consumer culture that demands immediate gratification. I do think that the internet has made this so much worse. So all this is to say that, indeed, living according to reason, which is living according to wonder and awe, which is connecting to divine harmony, may indeed be the duty as well as the rights of life, the core to the unalienable right to pursue happiness. But the one thing that's not, and I think we're all agreed, is immediate gratification for its own sake.
0: Thank you, Monica, for that question. We have our final question here from Emily Austin, an associate professor of philosophy at Wake Forest University. Emily, welcome. What is your question?
6: I just wrote a book on Epicureanism as a way of life, defending Epicureanism. And so I'm kind of team pleasure. I thought I would ask you, Jeffrey, just to tell us a little bit about this sort of famous friendship between an Epicurean and a Stoic, John Adams and Thomas Jefferson, both presidents. Jefferson, at the end of his life, identified himself as an Epicurean, and though Adams adopted a kind of Stoicism. And so there have been these really close friendships between Stoics and Epicureans, like Cicero had his best friend Atticus. And so most people have thought that the Stoics and the Epicureans are very much alike. But where they have differed over time is the idea that the Epicureans denied providence and the idea that the world was ordered for the good and that we are a manifestation of divine will, and that sort of that human beings are animals. And so we come to arrive at virtue instrumentally through our capacities for pleasure and pain and navigating the world. And so I'm kind of curious whether you think, and this maybe goes to Roger as well, whether that kind of gives some sort of advantage to Epicureanism over Stoicism for some people who do kind of reject the providential model and accept a more modern scientific model.
7: Thank you, Emily. So pose it first to Jeffrey and then to Roger, each kind of take a minute to answer this question of Emily's, like, do we need some new conception?
2: Thank you for that wonderful summary, both of the differences among Epicureanism and Stoicism, and also the Adams-Jefferson friendship. And you're so right about their convergence. And what's so striking was their theological convergence, that Adams summed up his mature faith as love God and all his creatures, rejoice in all things. I think you also put your finger on the fact that really the difference comes down to different conceptions of human nature, and the real consequence of this disagreement is in politics, not in theology or philosophies of happiness. Both are in favor of self-mastery, as you say. They did disagree about providence. Jefferson believed in an afterlife, but not a providential God, whereas Adams did. And the big difference is the nature of government. Do you have to have a strong state in order to tame human passions, as Adams insisted? Or are people basically good? Can they be perfected through education, and therefore is a night watchman state necessary to unshackle human potential, as Jefferson did? So that's where the rubber hits the road, I think. But thank you so much for helping us understand that both of them are converging around a classical understanding of happiness.
7: Thank you, Jeffrey. Roger, do you have anything to add to that?
3: Well, I would want to distinguish between, on the one hand, a particular view of happiness or pleasure, where I would be more inclined to side with the Cyrenaics than the Epicureans. I mean, I'm very disinclined to think that pleasure consists in the absence of pain. It's the balance of pleasure over pain. So to detach that kind of question from the question about providence and evolution, and then I think once one's done that, one can see that something like a Cyrenaic position could be attached to an evolutionary account.
7: Well, thank you for that. Thank you for that question, Emily, and to all our questioners who joined us today, Helen, Nancy, and Monica. We're now going to move on to closing statements. This will be the last remarks we have in this conversation. And so, Jeffrey, you'll have the opportunity to go first with a closing remark.
2: Well, thank you so much for this wonderful conversation. We've agreed that the pursuit of happiness consists in the pursuit of virtue and pleasure, and that virtue consists in self-mastery, and self-mastery consists in taming our unreasonable passions and emotions, like anger and jealousy and fear, so we can achieve the calm well-being that will allow us to achieve our potential. I am so excited to have had my life transformed by rediscovering this classical moral philosophy. I was yearning for it when I was in college and studying the Puritans who failed to persuade me about the virtues of a good life through predestination or blind faith. And it's a marvelous inheritance that was really core to American education for most of our history. Middle school, high school, college kids, and law students all read these great classic sources and were inspired to achieve self-mastery and to focus on reading and growing through books. And the big takeaway that I just want to share with all of you is the transformative power of deep reading. A blessing of COVID was to have rediscovered it. I'd really gotten out of the habit of reading outside of my immediate deadlines and work. And the transformative universes that are glistening and waiting for us to rediscover just by setting aside an hour a day to stop browsing and reading is one of the virtues and marvels of this internet age where all of the wisdom of the world is now free and online. So happy reading.
7: Thank you, Jeffrey, for those closing remarks and also for the encouragement to read more. Roger, you're going to have the final word here in this debate. So please take a moment for your closing remarks and convince us why pleasure is the key to happiness.

0: something with one's life. These are all things that people enjoy. And I think on reflection, and particularly if we think about a life without any enjoyment in it, what we might call an anhedonic life, which has plenty of relationships and achievement and so on, but contains no enjoyment, I think on reflection we can see that that life is not a life that's good for the person who's living it, because lives that are good for the people living those lives are good because of the well-being, that is the pleasure or the happiness that we find within them. So I think these lists of other goods are helpful because they tell us which way to live our lives, which things to aim at, but it's an indirect way to achieve the real good, which is well-being or enjoyment.
1: Thank you very much, Roger, for that. And that concludes our debate. I'd like to thank our debaters, Jeffrey Rosen and Roger Crisp. We so appreciate you showing up, you approaching this conversation with an open mind, and you're bringing thoughtful disagreement to the table. In short, you're being open to debate. Thank you for being here.
0: Thank you.
2: Thank you so much.
1: And I'd also like to thank our fellow authors and interrogators for being here, for bringing their provocative questions to the table. So thank you, Helen, Nancy, Monica, and Emily. And finally, a big thank you to you, the audience, for tuning in to this episode of Open to Debate.
3: That's it for today. We're going to have more America 250 related episodes coming up, so please stay tuned. And one note before we wrap up. Since our original broadcast of this episode, Jeffrey Rosen is now CEO Emeritus of the National Constitution Center. He has a new book out called Pursuit of Liberty: How Hamilton versus Jefferson Ignited the Lasting Battle Over Power in America. Jeffrey also has a podcast called The Blessings of Liberty. Finally, I want to invite you, our listeners, to join the conversation with us on Substack. We love to see your thoughts and comments on all of our episodes, so visit us at opentodebate.substack.com. And if you liked this conversation, we're going to have Jeffrey Rosen on for a Substack live conversation June 30th. Keep an eye out. You won't want to miss it. As a nonprofit, our work is made possible by listeners like you, by the Rosenkrantz Foundation, and by supporters of Open to Debate. Robert Rosenkrantz is our chairman. Our CEO is Leah Matthau. Andrew Lipson is head of production. Michelle D'Abrosini is head of marketing. Alexis Pangrazzi is our executive producer. The Open to Debate team also includes Gabriella Mayer, Gabrielle Iannicelli, Scott Jacoby, Linda Lee, Katy Perry, and Julia Serkin. Damon Whittemore mixed this episode. Our theme music is by Alex Clement. I'm John Donvan. We'll see you next time on Open to Debate.
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5: Welcome to Possibly, where we take on huge problems like the future of our planet and break them down into small questions with unexpected answers. I'm Megan Hall. Since July 4th is just around the corner, today we thought we'd take a look at fireworks. Sure, they're beautiful when they explode, but what do they do to our air quality? We had Sarah Kramer and Shane Toomey from our Possibly team look into this.
6: Hey, Megan.
7: Hello.
5: So should I be worried about the impacts of all of the fireworks displays this year?
6: Let's take a step back first. A lot of what makes some people worry about the effects of fireworks is actually what makes them so beautiful.
7: It's true. Within every firework, there are these little balls of chemicals, mostly made of metals. When these metals are exposed to fire, they explode in bright colors and even cause special effects like sizzling or strobing.
6: To explode a firework, you light a small fuse, which sets off a chain reaction that shoots the firework up into the air.
7: Once the firework reaches its peak height, another fuse sets off the small balls of chemicals within the center, and boom!
6: You get a dazzling firework explosion.
5: That sounds awesome, but what happens after the fireworks show?
7: After a firework explodes, metals that were inside shoot all around in tiny little pieces called particulate matter. That's the black smoke you see after a firework explodes.
6: These particulates travel with wind and rain until they eventually fall back to the ground.
5: Are these little particles dangerous?
6: We spoke to Professor Meredith Hastings to find out. She's a professor at the Brown Institute for Environment and Society.
8: And I lead a project called Breathe Providence that's dedicated to understanding air quality across the city.
7: Meredith says particulate matter doesn't just come from fireworks. They're created anytime something combusts.
8: So that includes vehicles, it includes power plants, you know, any transportation sources that use oil or gas. Coal combustion is a really big source of particulate matter in our country.
7: And these tiny particles can have significant impacts on our health.
8: Because those particles can actually end up in our lungs, and tiny, tiny particles can end up in our bloodstream, and those directly affect both respiratory and cardiovascular health.
6: But particulate matter also makes a big impact.

0: impact while it's still up in the air. Particulates can block sunlight from reaching the ground, creating haze. This makes it harder to see and harder for plants to absorb the sunlight they need to grow.
1: How does the effect of fireworks shows compare to those other sources of particulate matter?
0: Meredith has actually looked into that.
2: Okay, so just to give you a feeling for and to put some actual numbers on your question.
0: In 2023, her team compared the particulate matter in the air on a typical day in Providence to firework days and found that the particulate matter just about tripled on nights with fireworks.
1: Triple? That sounds pretty bad.
3: You would think so, but they also looked at particulate matter from the wildfires that happened that summer.
0: Meredith says for the brief amount of time the fireworks explode, they load more particulates in the air.
2: But they don't last very long, and so they're much more of like a specific, almost like plume event, you know, compared to wildfires or transportation or sources like that that are continuously going for longer than fireworks.
1: So does that mean we don't need to worry too much about the effects of firework shows?
3: Yes and no.
0: In communities where haze is already a big issue, drone shows might be a good alternative. And if you have respiratory issues, maybe watch firework shows from a distance. Otherwise, it's not a big deal.
1: Great. Thanks, Sarah and Shane. That's it for today. You can find more information or ask a question about the ways your choices affect our planet at aspossibly.org. You can also subscribe to Possibly wherever you get your podcasts or follow us on social media at aspossibly. Possibly is a co-production of Brown University's Institute for Environment and Society, Ocean State Media, and WBRU.

0: Welcome to 2026 Talks, where we're following our democracy in historic times.
1: Every child born in this country has the right of citizenship, no matter who their parents are, where they come from, or the color of their skin.
0: Yaritza Mendez with Make the Road New York is one of many immigrant rights advocates celebrating a Supreme Court ruling on birthright citizenship. By 6-3, the court struck down the executive order President Donald Trump signed the first day back in office that would have denied citizenship to the children of people in the country temporarily or without permission. In a dissenting opinion, Justice Brett Kavanaugh said Congress could pass a law limiting birthright citizenship, which Trump then called for. The court also struck down a law limiting how much money political parties can spend on federal elections. The decision is being called Citizens United 2.0, referring to the decision saying corporations have the right to unlimited election spending as a form of free speech. And in a final decision for the term, the High Court ruled states can exclude transgender athletes from female school sports. The court's conservative majority upheld bans in Idaho and West Virginia, saying they're consistent with equal protection for women. A year ago, the court upheld a Tennessee law banning puberty blockers and hormone therapy for transgender teens. California Democratic Representative Pete Aguilar says none of this is an issue for courts or lawmakers.
2: The International Olympic Committee has figured this out. The California Interscholastic Federation figured out rules of the road. I don't know why those decisions can't be made locally and why we can't allow coaches, teachers, parents, and kids to arrive at a conclusion they can live with.
0: The Supreme Court announced several cases it will take up next term, including challenges to state assault weapons bans and two more immigration cases. The country's 250th birthday is also the one-year anniversary of Trump signing the Republican budget mega bill. It slashed safety net programs like SNAP and Medicaid to pay for tax breaks for the wealthy. Since its passage, an estimated 8 million Americans have lost Medicaid, CHIP, or Affordable Care Act coverage. Florida has the nation's largest ACA marketplace and has been one of the state's hardest hit. Protect Our Care estimates more than 300,000 Floridians lost health coverage in the past year. Acadia Jacob with Florida Voices for Health says they'll end up sicker, die sooner, and need more expensive emergency care.
3: Folks who don't have access to quality health insurance, they'll need medical care and end up circling through our emergency rooms, ultimately relying on our tax dollars.
0: After a 4-month-long absence, New Jersey Republican Tom Keene is back in Congress, having been diagnosed with depression. Keene describes himself as a private person and says doctors told him to stay in the hospital. He says the illness deserves patience and sympathy.
4: Now, when people hear the word depression, many people think it means feeling sad. But depression is so much more than that. It is physical. It is emotional. And until you experience it yourself, it is difficult to fully understand how powerful this illness can be.
0: If his seat had been declared vacant, that would have been a problem for the narrow House majority. Even before his absence, Keene faced a tough re-election race. I'm Edwin J. Vieira for Pacifica Network and Public News Service. 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

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On this show, you'll hear solutions journalism for social justice, fueling action, not despair. I'm Sonali Kolhatkar, host and executive producer. This week, we'll present a special on freedom and independence in the United States. As the nation marks its 250th anniversary, who really gets to be free? First, Heba Gawayed, a sociologist at CUNY Hunter College, will analyze the Supreme Court's shattering rulings on asylum seekers and TPS holders and what it could mean for more than a million lives caught in the crossfire. Then we'll turn to Lydia Koza, a prison abolitionist whose wife, Autumn Hill, is one of the Prairie Land defendants sentenced to decades in prison as the first victims of Donald Trump's crusade against the mythical organization of Antifa. And finally, we'll hear from organizer Erin Carter about Day One, a new campaign challenging the nation's whitewashed history and presenting a Bill of Essential Rights. That's coming up in just a moment.

0: 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The United States Supreme Court on Tuesday, June 30th, handed down a rare defeat for President Donald Trump by upholding the birthright citizenship assertion of the U.S. Constitution's 14th Amendment. But just a week earlier, two shattering rulings upended long-standing immigration pathways. In back-to-back 6-3 rulings on the same day, conservative justices upheld the practice of turning away asylum seekers at the U.S.-Mexico border, and they affirmed Trump's desire to overturn the temporary protected status of 350,000 Haitians and 6,000 Syrians currently residing in the United States. Joining me to tell us all about it is Heba Gowayed. She's a writer and associate professor of sociology at CUNY Hunter College and Graduate Center. She's the author of the award-winning book Refuge: How the State Shapes Human Potential. And she wrote a piece in the Guardian newspaper about the Supreme Court's rulings. Welcome to the program, Heba.
1: Thank you for having me, Sonali.
0: I have to say, I honestly was kind of bracing myself for the Supreme Court to overturn birthright citizenship, just given how much it has affirmed the Trump administration's agenda, going as far as to, you know, focus on semantics, bending over backwards to rewrite the Trump's own sort of the intention behind his words, etc. Let's talk about the TPS specific ruling. TPS, I understand, was basically as a designation that was created to protect people who wouldn't necessarily be eligible for asylum. Is that right?
1: Right. So, you know, unfortunately, what we saw today in terms of birthright, just briefly, is something that should have never, ever gotten to the Supreme Court. You know, the Constitution is quite clear on what birthright citizenship is, what it entails, and it is really a foundational building block for what this country is, which is a country of immigrants. And that brings us to the tragedy that is this TPS case, which is that asylum law by definition is very narrow. So the only people who qualify for asylum, and that's not just in the United States, but globally, as per the United Nations definition, which is adopted by these states, is for people who are fleeing persecution on the basis of race, on the basis of identity, on the basis of tribe. And so it's actually a very narrow definition of who qualifies for refuge. And so what's happened in the United States, as well as in other countries, is for a creation of an alternative category. In the case of the United States, that's what we call temporary protective status, which allows for the United States to provide refuge for people, or to provide a space for people to be safe from violence. And in this case, it's from endemic violence in their countries as a result of wars or other forms of conflict, as a result of pandemics, as a result of natural disasters, to be able to be safe as those things are happening in their countries. But the problem with TPS, Sonali, was that it never allowed a pathway to residency. And so what ends up happening is that people can get a renewal of that designation every 6, 8, 12 months, without there ever being a pathway for them to stay. And given that these violences in these countries are not stopping, given that environmental degradation is only on the rise, given that our world is becoming more and more unequal every day, what ends up happening is that these people have been here for over a decade, in some cases over several decades, have built lives, have U.S. citizen children, and now all of a sudden they're being told that that status is being canceled on the basis of racism against them and nothing more.
0: Haitians in particular, 350,000 of them residing in the U.S. under TPS. The TPS designation was created in, I believe it was 2010, when there was a devastating earthquake in Haiti. Over 100,000, I think it was 150,000, 160,000 people were killed, which is an unimaginable death toll from a single incident. And so these are folks who have helped to sort of revitalize Springfield, Ohio, for example, right? What's going to happen to them now?
1: So, you know, it's not only the devastation of the Haitian earthquake. Haiti has been a victim of global colonial devastation, whether it be the fact that, you know, the only reparations ever paid for enslavement were paid by the people who are enslaved themselves, the Haitians who paid it to the France in what some have called the greatest heist in history. Haiti was colonized by the United States. The United States played a role in maintaining authoritarianism there. And so when we're talking about Haiti, you know, we are talking about the earthquake, which is when this designation happened, but we're also talking about a country that has not had its fair shot. And then all of these people came here. They are extremely productive. I mean, you know, by some estimates, it's over $30 billion in contributions to the economy, you know, and not that anybody needs to contribute to have their humanity valued, but it's also just a fact of what immigrants do for this country, including these immigrants who also, Sonali, don't get to access any of the health, social service benefits. And so you have people who are paying into a system that they really cannot benefit from, and who are members of our communities. I mean, you know, something that compelled me to write this piece that you're referencing is that I have a Haitian student, and I have Haitians who work in my building. And these are lovely, lovely human beings that are just trying to live in safety and should have every right to, especially as the U.S. State Department continues to classify Haiti as a do not travel zone, a level 4, recognizing actually some of its gangs as terrorist groups, for their targeting of Americans and for their for the violence that continues to exist there. And so to send all of these people back and to really give them the impossible choice of, you know, facing indefinite detention within ISIS prisons, or to go back to a country in which they, you know, fled from due to this violence, is really a horrific turn of events. And it's not just the Haitians or the Syrians that this is going to impact. There's 1.3 million people in the United States that hold temporary protective status, and all of their futures are imperiled by this decision.
0: Right. The Trump administration could choose to apply the Supreme Court's ruling to every single category, a national category that is here under TPS. And I want to pick up on what you were mentioning, that this is a status that has, you know, for depending upon the country designation, has been extended usually over and over again. And so people build lives here. So when you give people, and it's similar to DACA, I think, in the sense that when you give people the ability to remain here legally, but always at the whim of the state, and never with a option to turn that temporary status into a permanent status, they live here with deep insecurity. And those lives they've built, but also the ways in which they've contributed to the economy, can just slip away. And you pointed out in your story that something like half of the bodegas in New York City are owned and operated by Yemenis. You know, this is the kind of thing that it's going to hurt the U.S. to lose these people, right?
1: Absolutely. And every decision on immigration is similar in that sense, is that we have this understanding that immigrants cost the country. This is the understanding that is fed to us by these politicians. And it's not just, unfortunately, it's not just, you know, on the right, but even on the left, you see, or even among, you know, your mainstream Democrats, you see this language of securitization that has resulted in this behemoth apparatus in the form of ICE and the behemoth apparatus of our borders, which, by the way, the funding for them increased year after year, regardless of who was in power. And this, you know, with this Trump administration, we've seen that exploded and ballooned, but the apparatus has long existed. But this way of thinking, the securitization way of thinking, always imagines the immigrant as somebody who is dangerous, as somebody that you need to control, as somebody that's costing you. But actually, the data has never borne this out. Immigrants are huge contributors. They really do make this country what it is. If there is a great America, it is because immigrants created it. And to deny these people, to push them into precarity, to push them into the margins of society, is going to shape every aspect of our lives, culturally, culinarily, socially, because there's so many mixed status families as well in the United States, as well as, of course, economically, because immigrants are time and time again proven to be net contributors to the economy. But you know, as Trump has said, there's no price tag to this mass deportation policy that he envisions. It is a blatantly racist policy, and actually one of the most horrific maybe aspects of the Supreme Court decision, in addition to the substance of it itself, is the language that Justice Alito used, where he dismissed all of the racism that has surrounded immigrants, saying these are reasonable policy declarations, right? And so this is a specifically and blatantly white supremacist position that's bringing us this. It's ideological and has nothing to do with the well-being or safety or prosperity of Americans, you know, whether they are immigrant born or not.
0: The argument from the white supremacists is often because you broke the law, you should be deported. And if you want to stay in this country, you have to do it, quote unquote, the right way. But with this ruling, we see more and more legal pathways simply evaporate, right? And that is the point. And then also now there's a potentially large pool of hundreds of thousands, maybe 1.3 million people for ICE to round up and put into the giant cages that it has bought up around the country, many of which are sort of half empty. These are considerations, are they not, that we really need to understand this issue in?
1: Absolutely, right? So when we're talking about legal and illegal, right? Why don't people just come here legally? These are people, they were completely legal. You know, a lot of them actually came in through parole. A lot of them came in with inspection. And whether or not they did, they were granted temporary protective status. They were seen to qualify for it. And overnight, that's been canceled. And it's not just happening to TPS holders. We're seeing asylum seekers get systematically denied, get pre-terminated, which is a new term that a lot of people don't actually know, which means that people's claims are not even heard in United States courts, and instead they're sent to a third country to have their asylum claims heard there. We've seen the attack on H-1B visas, right, for workers. We're seeing permanent residency come under attack in terms of anybody who advocates for Palestine becoming ineligible.
0: And if you want to apply for a green card, you
1: To
0: have
1: go
0: to now do it from
1: back,
0: outside the country. That would have
1: exactly.
0: applied to me, to my parents.
1: And that you would lose the job, right? So say for instance you're getting your green card because you know it's through you know you've been working at a place or you're around your family. That means you're distant from your family, you're distant maybe from your children, but also you may lose the job that is allowing you to actually maintain your residency in the United States. And so you know these are nonsensical decisions, but what they're doing is canceling legal statuses that existed, and creating now new enforcement opportunities for the state because you're right, they are building these warehouses and these are for-profit enterprises, right? So for every dollar that GEO Group or CoreCivic donated, sorry, contributed to campaigns, they got $11,000 back by some estimate. That's 11,000% return on your investment, which is an astronomical amount. So this is absolutely a profit-making institution. It's a profit-making, sorry, a prospect. And if you're going to shutter the border in the ways that they're doing, you also mentioned the metering decision from the Supreme Court, and you're going to deny people from entering, well, you need to be able to fill those warehouses that you're building somehow. You need to be able to turn a profit somehow. And so this aspect of the Trump administration mass deportation policy, which is getting a lot less attention than the mass goons, is 100% central to the vacating of the United States of people of color, which is ultimately, I believe, the project of this administration. It is an ethnic cleansing project. And TPS is the single largest and potentially most fatal blow to immigrants that we have seen in contemporary United States history, because it is 1.3 million people whose lives are imperiled with the stroke of a pen.
0: You also point out finally, Heba, that Congress could actually take action and presumably after Trump leaves office, put forward some kind of legislation because to undo what the Supreme Court has done, because Supreme Court's rulings aren't the last word on anything. We, the people, are, elect representatives whose job it is to make laws. That is really how anything can and should happen in this country. And so it is something that Congress can undo, right?
1: So what this decision has done is that it's precluded the courts from having any say. So it's said that the executive's decision here is unbounded, but you're absolutely right. We have a system of checks and balances that, to my knowledge, has not been canceled. And right now, before Congress, there are two things that they can do immediately. So the House has already passed a bill that would protect Haitian TPS. That's now before the Senate. The Senate has been dragging its feet on it, but the House bill actually passed with bipartisan support because people, I think, around the country recognize the contributions that people are making to their localities and recognize how unpopular it is to forcibly remove hundreds of thousands of people from their homes and their communities, and for neighbors to watch neighbors be brutalized in this way. But the second thing they can do is they can pass legislation, which honestly, this is the original sin of this kind of temporary status, which you mentioned also DACA, similarly, is that they can pass laws that allow for people to actually have a pathway to residency and a pathway to citizenship who are on these temporary statuses. It should never be that people's lives, people's futures, people's ability to parent their children and go to their jobs in the morning should be subject to the whims of politicians, especially in this moment in which our politicians are blatantly and openly racist against them.
0: Well, Heba, I want to thank you so much for joining us today. I really appreciate your analysis on this issue. Thanks so much.
1: Thank you for having me.
0: And we'll link to the story that you wrote in The Guardian about this. My guest has been Heba Goayed. She's a writer and associate professor of sociology at CUNY Hunter College and Graduate Center. And she's author of the award-winning book, Refuge: How the State Shapes Human Potential. 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

0: 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It is the first application of President Donald Trump's designation of Antifa as a terrorist organization. This despite the fact that Antifa is not an organization and the fact that no one was killed. The sentences are shockingly long, with a total of 450 years between 8 people. Among them are Autumn Hill, who received a 50-year sentence and whose wife now joins me. Raised in Tempe, Arizona, Lydia Koza is a prison abolition activist. She's also active in the transgender community and has worked as a freelance web developer and studied mechanical engineering. She is married to Prairie Land defendant Autumn Hill. Welcome to the program, Lydia.
1: Hi, thank you for having me.
0: So these sentences are unbelievable, and I cannot imagine what you're going through. I imagine this past year has been a tremendously anxious time. Let me first ask you to describe for our audience, just to put into context, what it was that your wife has basically been accused of doing, convicted and sentenced of doing. The incident was one where one lieutenant police officer was injured and nobody was killed. How do you explain it to people? What happened last year? July 4th, I believe it was.
1: It was July 4th, 2025. You can see how awake I am or not because of the amount of stress I've been going through. On July 4th, 2025, there was a noise demonstration at Prairie Land Detention Center in Alvarado, Texas. A noise demonstration is basically a demonstration of solidarity, a protest in support of people who are detained or incarcerated. My understanding is that the defendants wanted to show people who were put in this detention camp, which, by the way, almost nobody, you know, nobody there is, to my understanding, credibly accused of a crime. This is for civil immigration violations at most. You know, if even that, you know, ICE has taken these people and, you know, warehoused them after kidnapping them out of their, you know, homes and neighborhoods. The point of the protest was to show them, hey, you matter to us. We know your families miss you.
0: One person was injured, and the person who was convicted of injuring them was one of the Prairie Land defenders, Benjamin Song, who received the 100-year sentence. Is that accurate?
1: Yes. So after most of the protesters had already left, the facility staff told them to leave, and they left. An Alvarado police lieutenant showed up in response to what from the facility was a vandalism call. Note that they could not identify any of the defendants who were sentenced on June 23rd as having been tied to the vandalism conclusively or any act of vandalism. This police lieutenant showed up in response to what from the facility was a vandalism call, saw a fleeing unarmed protester, and pulled his service weapon and turned this service weapon on fleeing protester. And what happened next, you know, we can kind of reconstruct from the, you know, the trial exhibits and the testimony at trial. But one of the most, I think, relevant things here is that the defense was not really even allowed at this trial to argue their case in defense of the defendant because the judge granted a motion by the prosecution to block arguments in favor of a self-defense theory of the case before the defense had even had the opportunity to speak. And in response to this police lieutenant testifying that he pulled a gun on a fleeing unarmed protester.
0: So we have 8 people, including your wife, who were now sentenced. This, as I mentioned, was the first time that the newly designated enhancement of Antifa has been applied. It seems pretty clear to observers that the Prairie Land defendants are being made examples of, because this idea of Antifa being a terrorist organization is ludicrous. There is no organized, quote-unquote, Antifa kind of grouping, right?
1: Well, no, there isn't. And this is one of the things that's especially shocking about the way that this case was prosecuted. Essentially, the government had cooperating, testifying defendants who did not go to trial. They accepted a plea deal and testified against these defendants, who even said, no, like, these people did not identify as a member of a group called Antifa. They said that, no, there wasn't a group called Antifa, and it certainly could not be described as a terror cell. And the judge even said, before or during the charge conference, something like, and this is a bit of a paraphrase, do we really need all of this Antifa stuff in there? Whether they were Antifa or the Methodist Women's Auxiliary of Weatherford, why does it matter? So even by the charge conference, the judge was very skeptical of this idea of Antifa. And I think the thing that the Antifa prosecutorial frame opened up was that it allowed them to materially make the trial not about the defendant's conduct, especially because a lot of the defendant's conduct, they didn't do anything that would have been describable, as violence.
0: Their actions did not rise to the level that justifies the sentences.
1: Right. But what this allowed the prosecution to do was drag in the defendant's beliefs and the defendant's literature, the defendant's personal lives, the defendant's romantic lives, basically everything that you would expect the government not to be able to bring in, because that's essentially a violation of the First Amendment, because the First Amendment covers freedom of belief, freedom of speech, freedom of the press, freedom of association, freedom of petition. And the government was bringing in material that would have been protected under this, for which notionally they could not be criminal, the defendants could not be treated as criminals for. And yet, they used this material to scare the jury. And they used this material to dehumanize the defendants in the eyes of the jury.
0: The defendants, who can be found online at prairielanddefendants.com, is basically a website set up for them. I'm just looking at them. They are primarily women and people of color and trans folks. They represent the quintessential enemies of the MAGA project and the people that the Trump administration would like to designate as other. On top of that, of course, they were involved in activism around immigration detention. And so it feels as though so much of this entire case has been about symbolism and a sort of symbolic win for white supremacy, white male patriarchal, cisgender, et cetera, right, supremacy. Would you agree?
1: Yeah, I think that this is, I mean, the prosecutorial frame in this case, I think, is fundamentally a conspiracy theory, and it's fundamentally a white supremacist conspiracy theory, because their entire premise here is that, you know, the government has the right to do whatever it wants to people's bodies, to people's livelihoods. And I think that it's really illustrative, for instance, that they contrasted the defendants against a group of quote-unquote good protesters at the detention center who had protested on the same day, the day of July 4th, 2025, who were yards away from the facility. The detainees could not see them, and they had received permission effectively to be on the site, is what they, to my recollection, the witness who they called, the prosecution called up, testified to. And the idea, it's just bizarre to me and contrary to the entire idea of protest that they would contrast the defendants against authorized protesters. Because if you're an authorized protester, who are you protesting and what is the effect? Like,
0: by definition, protest right. is an act of dissent. Right. And if you're asking right. for permission, it isn't dissent.
1: Right. And not just that, but, you know.
0: And it's a protected, it should right. be a protected act under the First
1: right.
0: Amendment.
1: Right. Right. It, yeah. And on top of that, if it's a protest to do something that you're strictly allowed to do and you've received authorization in advance, then, you know, the state even kind of gets away with treating a bright line legal activity as something that you are just privileged to be able to do rather than something that you have the right to do. And I think that it's not coincidental at all that these defendants are largely people of color and trans people and women, because these are people who got involved in activism because they are involved in their communities, because they care about people who the government has marginalized and who society marginalizes. And this idea of a quote-unquote terror cell, you know, this is a very old argument. Really, this has been the entire rationale in a lot of ways for the FBI and a lot of these, you know, three-letter agencies existing. Because, for instance, one of the FBI's first fixations was Martin Luther King Jr. They really, really despised him, and they really despised the civil rights movement. And they launched COINTELPRO to, you know, break up a lot of the civil rights movement, to try to sow, you know, discord within it, to try to, quote-unquote, middle America, you know, the more privileged and much whiter section of America, against them. And, like, this is a shocking escalation, and at the same time, the trajectory of, as to how we got here is very sadly predictable, I think. And I think especially there are also through lines to the Reagan counter-revolution, to the Reagan increase in government paranoia and law enforcement militarization.
0: And this is where the abolition framework comes through, right? We've seen
1: right,
0: these
1: because
0: the defunding of the state and the funding of law enforcement, and that's come to a head. Abolition calls for the upending of that system, a reversal of that.
1: Right. Because the U.S. has, you know, the largest prison population in the world per capita. And really what this is, has been about has been that it's a way for private prison contractors to make money and for the U.S. government to dispose of political opponents. We have this constitutional loophole where you're basically allowed to be in, you know, the government is basically allowed to enslave you as long as it's punishment for a crime, quote unquote. And really what we're seeing here and just across American history, really in the history of totalitarian governments worldwide, is that whatever they are allowed to do to criminals, whatever, you know, the populace allows to happen to criminals, the government will eventually extend to anybody they want to do those things to.
0: I want to ask you, Lydia, finally, what happens next with the sentence? Your wife has been sentenced to 50 years. I mean, Trump has 2.5 years left in his term, and it's very possible that a future president might pardon the Prairie Landed defendants. But short of that, is there any possibility of appealing these sentences?
1: Yes, appeal is the next thing that we're pursuing. And I have to say that if there is any case that should be reversed on appeal, like in the last 30 years, it is this case. Because if you look at like a constitutional law professor's list of reasons why cases get overturned, this case like runs down the list and checks every box. Like if every procedural protection that the defendants were supposed to have under the law, they were denied. Every obligation that the prosecutors had to due process, the prosecution shirked. There are arguable instances of judicial misconduct, like the judge declaring a mistrial when the jury pool looked unfavorable to the prosecution on a flimsy pretext, or as Jose Pagliari from Notice reported, the judge meeting with William Barr mid-trial. There are so many reasons why this case should be overturned that if the Fifth Circuit cannot pick even one of them and say, yeah, that was too much. It, not only at that point do we not have constitutional rights for criminal defendants, we don't have an adversarial justice system. Like, at that point, the judicial system has fallen apart and has abdicated itself to being an instrument of the executive will. So I'm very hopeful for an appeal, but I also want people to understand that if there was ever a time when structurally I think the judiciary needs to reverse a conviction, it is this case.
0: Tell me very briefly about Autumn, your wife, and you, the two of you have only been married a few years.
1: We were not even married a year at the time all of this happened. We got married in November 2024. I met her in 2020. We started dating in 2022. She's just the sweetest person in the world. Like, she's so kind and she's so resilient and she's gone through so much. She had a really, really difficult early life. Like, her, you know, family of origin was a very progressive, you know, very religious fundamentalist environment. And she has just over and over again come back from really difficult circumstances to, you know, not only recover for herself and not only build something remarkable like out of herself, but also she is always trying to help people. She was always trying to help people be the best version of themselves. And it's such a burden not to have her here anymore. It is so painful to be separated from her, like, because she is so sweet and she is so good to other people, and, you know, we're all better off having her in our lives. And it's just abominable to me that the U.S. government wants to take this amazing, marvelous, sweet young woman's life away from her entirely. Like, that they want to put her in a box for the rest of her life. Like, that's awful. And I feel, obviously, you know, I'm her wife, but where is the sense in this? I don't understand, like, how this could be motivated by any kind of, you know, it's either, I feel like, hatred or the most cynical sort of rational self-interest. Like, there isn't a reasonable, wise, compassionate reason for any of this. This is unjust.
0: Well, I wish you the best of luck. I can't imagine what you're going through. Prairielanddefendants.org is the best website, I assume, .com for people to find out more.
1: Yeah, I was just about to have to check that. I was not sure. Yeah.
0: And we'll link to that .com. We'll link to that from our website again, prairielanddefendants.com. Lydia, good luck to you, to your wife, to all the defendants. Thank you so much for joining us.
1: Thank you. Thank you so much.
0: My guest has been Lydia Goza. She is a prison abolition activist married to one of the Prairie Land defendants, Autumn Hill. I'm Sonali Kolhatkar, host and executive producer of Rising Up with Sonali, an independently produced, subscriber-supported program nationally syndicated to radio stations, free speech TV, and podcast platforms.

0: 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This year, the 4th of July marks the 250th anniversary of the United States. For Indigenous and Black communities, it has never symbolized independence. As Donald Trump turns the anniversary into a spectacle of white supremacy, Black and Indigenous activists have launched a new campaign to uphold what they call a Bill of Essential Rights. Here to tell me all about it is Erin Carter, an organizer based in Los Angeles with Day One, the newly launched movement marking the U.S.'s 250th anniversary. Welcome to the program, Erin.
1: Thank you so much for having me.
0: What is Day One? It's brand new, and I'd mentioned this Bill of Essential Rights. Give me the lowdown on this new campaign.
1: Absolutely. I mean, I think, you know, Day One is a lot of things, but at its core, it's a movement of people. It's a movement of families, of friends, of neighbors, of communities that have committed to a simple promise. And the promise is that there's not going to be another 250 years of the same kind of injustice that a lot of Black and Indigenous communities and other communities have experienced in the United States' history. So that's really at its core what it is. And what we're really focused on is thinking about what the past 250 years have held, and also really just trying to imagine what the next 250 years can be, and a real commitment to each other that whatever the next 250 years in American history is going to be, it's not going to be the same as the past 250 years. So it's a commitment to the future. It's a commitment to acknowledging the past. And it's a commitment, like you said, to really upholding this new Bill of Essential Rights that we think has a lot of application to a lot of communities, not only in the United States, but around the world.
0: And I want to get to that, but this idea that America is a land of it is basically stolen lands built by stolen hands. Explain that a little bit more and why it's so important that it's a movement led by Black and Indigenous communities.
1: Well, like you said, it is the history of the United States is those two things. It's that America is fundamentally a stolen land. And it also, America's fundamentally has been built by stolen hands. And I think the reason why we have that is one of the key pieces is that it really acknowledges the particular history that both Indigenous communities have experienced at the hands of white supremacy, at the hands of what systems of oppression have existed in the United States and Black communities in particular, what chattel slavery has impacted, has the way in which chattel history and the history of chattel slavery has impacted Black communities. So we really feel like those two things are at its core, and that in particular, Black and Indigenous communities have felt the yoke of white supremacy in a way that other communities have recognized has been particular in the United States. And so when we think about what the next 250 years are moving forward, it feels imperative, as we mentioned, for our two communities to come together, for us to acknowledge as both Black and Indigenous communities, not only the work that we have to do in the future, but I think it's also important for us as both communities to acknowledge some of the harms that we've done to our communities in the past. But it really is at its core, recognizing the particular histories of both Black and Indigenous communities here in the United States, and a recognition that whatever the future we build moving forward, it will be built at the core with recognizing the impact of stealing land here in the United States, which is how the United States was founded, and the impact of chattel slavery and the labor that stolen hands have done to in the foundation and the building of the United States. So it is just at the core of what we do, because it's at the core of how the United States was founded, quite frankly.
0: So there's the history, which of course has been whitewashed, the battle over history says so much. And then there's the ongoing reality, right? We see Black and Indigenous communities often leading, unfortunately, the statistics around systemic and institutionalized racism and discrimination around housing, employment, education, healthcare markers, etc. That's not a coincidence, right, given its link to the nation's true history?
1: It's absolutely not. And I think it's kind of, you know, I think there's not a question of whether or not the research reflects this. I think that's somewhat frustrating, is that There has been this dialogue in the past that there was kind of a need to explain or prove the direct connections between white supremacy, between anti-indigeneity, anti-blackness, and the systemic outcomes, both societally, economically, that both, like you mentioned, that both Black and Indigenous communities disproportionately experience. And to your point, it's across all markers: education, income, housing, you know, health access. And so, yeah, that has been, I think, that has been very clearly proven with data. And so it's no surprise to me that Black and Indigenous communities continue to be at the forefront of these movements. And I think, and that is the very reason why they are the forefront of the Day One movement. And also just to recognize, I think this is a beautiful movement of Black and Indigenous communities. And this is not the first time. To your point, not only have Black and Indigenous communities led this, but there is a rich tradition and rich history of our communities coming together with unyielding solidarity to build a transformative history, a transformative future, I should say, for the United States. So we think of ourselves as standing on the shoulders of our ancestors, of those giants of the past that did the same kind of solidarity work. Our goal is really to pull that thread through the 21st century, and to continue, like I said, the work of our ancestors in the past that have really built this Black and Indigenous solidarity that again, we're just trying to continue to pull that through our history and to teach that to the young ones that are looking for a new world. That, quite frankly, you know, that's who we work for, right? The young people right now that are looking for a future, that are looking for a community and a space where they feel equal, where they feel like they have the ability to grow and to be successful, and that they aren't going to be hindered, not simply just by their skin color or by their community, right? That they can, that it is really a merit question that folks are kind of facing moving forward. And so, yeah, to say this is a beautiful movement at day one, and we acknowledge the ways in which we're just continuing an incredible history of Black and Indigenous solidarity.
0: Let's talk about the Bill of Essential Rights. You know, we have the Constitution, we have the Bill of Rights, and both are under deep attack, and yet neither

0: Right. They are only animated by the people that say they mean something. And so, I think that is the same for the Constitution, where we're at the we're watching the Supreme Court make decisions in real time about precedent. And so to say there are words, there are aspirations that are written on the page, and then there are the people that will make them matter. And so we recognize that both of those are equally as important. It is important to put the words on the page. It is important to say that we as a people came together on this day, on the anniversary of the 250th anniversary of the United States, to say that these are actually the rights, the essential rights that we believe in. 250 years from now, when hopefully people are celebrating the 500th anniversary of the United States, and they're celebrating the liberatory history of the United States, hopefully at that point, the hope is that they'll look back at this moment and recognize, hey, in 2026, these folks believed in these things that now we have, now that are so core to our culture, hopefully, and they'll be able to see that pathway. So we see both writing them down like we have with the Bill of Essential Rights, and then there's the second half, which is why we're here, why we've done this work, why we've gathered. Because if people don't come together and say, actually, these do mean something to me, I will fight for them, I will defend them, I will go into my community and explain to people what they mean, then yeah, the words on the page don't mean anything. So we believe in both. And so that's why we've taken the time to write the Bill of Essential Rights, which, if we want people to go to dayonemovement.org and read them completely. But at their core, there really are there's 11 of them. But the two central ones really focus on the right to land back and the right to reparations, which really connects, like I said, to our real core idea of understanding about the United States, which is that we are, the America was built on stolen with stolen land and built with stolen hands. And so the right to land back and the right to reparations really address those two key core issues. And then again, as you if you go onto the website, you can see the rest of them. But the ability, the right to feel safe, the right to consent, the right to basic needs, there, like I said, 11. But yeah, really mixing what we write on the page and our aspirations with the actions that we have are core to actually building the future and the world that we want to live in.
1: Reparations and land back are both reparative actions to undo the harms of enslavement and of stolen and of dispossession, right? Those are that's the repair part of the work that there's been decades. Actually, more than centuries of work. Right from the start, there were people opposing enslavement and dispossession, right?
0: Absolutely. And I think, the conversation around land back and the conversation around reparations is a long and storied one. And I'd say, for me, the way that I've always understood it is, there's nothing more American than a hard day's work and a hard day's pay. And there's nothing more American than being able to say, this is your land, and this is where your family is from. And so, there's deep connections with our own American, quote unquote, American culture, and the right to land back and the right to reparations. And to say that those have been at the core of liberatory movements, not only here in the United States. Reparations and land back are not an American concept. There's something that we see across the world as the impact of global colonialism is what it is, as the chattel slavery is not something that just impacted the United States. The diaspora includes parts of Latin America and Central America as well. And so, these conversations around reparations and land back, I definitely acknowledge that they have been contentious, and they have happened for a long time. And I'll be frank with you, I'm a Black queer woman living in America, and so the framing of this can't happen just doesn't quite work for me. I live in a my life is organized around a number of things that simply could not happen. 25 years ago, people told me that I could not be married to a woman. 50, 60 years ago, they told my family that we could not go to college. 200 years ago, they told my family that we could not vote. I do all of those things today with pride, with dignity, with love, and with grace. So I don't exist in a world where America can't repair itself from the mistakes that it's made. And it only happens because we animate, we make up the United States. The United States is not a bureaucracy. It's not a code of laws. It's a community. It's a group of 50 republics that have come together and say, we live in different places, we live in different communities, and we want to be together as a community. So I don't understand America as a place where things can't happen. I imagine it as a place where we do the things that people said we could not do. And so Reparations and land back are imperative. They are an intertwined necessity to address the harms that we know have occurred.

0: both Indigenous and Black communities. And what we know more than anything, even outside of the political context, is that it is important, it is necessary to be accountable. And it is just simply frank that America has not been accountable for the harms that it has caused. It is clear, and been shown through history, just the impact and the ways in which Black and Indigenous communities have been at the foundation of the building of the United States. And so I think it's something that again, we recognize that politics are the way they were. And I like I said, I just don't live in a world where America can't, because so much of my life just doesn't operate that way. And so yeah,
1: Aaron,
0: we yes, I'm sorry.
1: I want to talk to you about the sort of economic systems that the Bill of Essential Rights addresses. In particular, there's the right to move freely and belong, which may not sound like something that's based on economic justice, but we often hear people say that, well, if capital has the right to move across borders, why not people? So that, and of course, labor being able to move across borders is very much linked to the economy. There's also the issue of the right to basic needs, which is on this list of essential needs, which means that we all have the inherent right to basic things, and that shouldn't be based on a profit motive. And also, I liked seeing regenerative food systems in a protected planet because capitalism has fueled climate change. How critical are these to uplift at a time when politicians are throwing their hands up in the air and saying, oh, we need to do something about inflation and affordability?
0: Yeah, I'll just say that I don't find them to be disconnected. The questions around affordability and living, I think questions of affordability get back to those basic needs. And also say, I think it's really important for us to reestablish or just maybe reconsider what our relationships are to politicians and whom works for whom and whom represents whose voice. We elect politicians to reflect our opinions. We reflect politicians to reflect what the community wants and needs. And I think there has been a disconnect over the past, depends on where you want to mark it. But there has been a disconnect between what politicians do and what we want them to do. And so I think I'm not particularly concerned with politicians telling me this doesn't fit with what they want to do. If it doesn't fit with what they want to do, and the electorate says something different than the way in which our system works, they'll no longer represent that electorate. So I think reestablishing and reconnecting what our relationship with those politicians, I think, is really important. And I'll just say this also, you mentioned kind of the economics of the right to move freely and belong. And I don't want to discard the economics because I think they're essential piece to it. And I think when you reframe that question of moving across borders, of would you do anything to make sure that your child was okay? Would you move anywhere to make sure that your kid got food? Would you cross a border to make sure your baby had milk? When we phrase the questions in that way, they almost become a bit ridiculous because of course we would as parents. Everyone across cultures, across countries, everyone would do anything that they could to make sure that their kids were okay. That's a actual universal human feeling. And so when we say these things about the right to move freely, like I said, I know that there are economic systems that sit above them that I want to make sure we acknowledge. And I think to some extent, what's happened with a lot of our politics is that we've kind of forgotten our humanity. And that is the thing that connects us, right? I don't have a lot, I don't know a lot of what's going on in a Peruvian village right now, but I know like I'm connected to my kid the same way that they're connected to their kid. And so I think if we get back to our humanity, some of these rights and some of these questions that we have just become a bit more easier to answer.
1: Aaron, give out the website again for day one, and what's next? How can people get involved?
0: Yeah, so the website is dayonemovement.org. You can either write one or you can spell out one. We've got both. So go to dayonemovement.org. You can sign up right now to get on our info list where we're seeing events happening all across the country. Read more about the website. And again, this is really about getting our communities involved. And so I think a lot of these issues, whether or not you're in Los Angeles, whether or not you're in the Black Hills, whether or not you're in Oakland, DC, Nashville, what is consistent across is that, again, we all have these same human wants and needs of making sure that we take care of our families, to make sure we take care of our future. And so we want folks to go to that website, learn more about the Bill of Essential Rights, sign up so that they can learn more info and join us in the movement.
1: Thank you so much, Aaron, for joining us today. Good luck to you.
0: Thank you so much.
1: My guest has been Erin Carter. She's an LA-based organizer with Day One. And I'm Sonali Kohatkar, host and executive producer of Rising Up with Sonali, an independently produced, subscriber-supported program nationally syndicated to radio stations, free speech TV, and podcast platforms.

It's not easy being green, having to spend each day the color of the leaves. When I think it might be nicer being red or yellow or gold or something much more colorful like that.

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He kicks up at anything he hears. His back is brawny and his brain is weak. He's just plain stupid with a stubborn streak. And by the way, if you hate to go to school, you may grow up to be a mule. Or would you like to swing on a star, carry moonbeams home in a jar, or be better off than you are? Or would you like to be a pig? A pig is an animal with dirt on his face. His shoes are a terrible disgrace. He's got no manners when he eats his food. He's fat and lazy and extremely rude. But if you don't care a feather or a fig, you may grow up to be a pig. Or would you like to swing on a star, carry moonbeams home in a jar, and be better off than you are? Or would you like to be a fish? A fish won't do anything but swim in a brook. He can't write his name or read a book. To fool the people is his only thought. And though he's slippery, he still gets caught. But then if that sort of life is what you

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1: Hi, this is Jeff Kellum's voice, celebrating community radio, and thankful to be the host of Classic Vinyl Jazz. 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
3: U.S. Envoy Mr. Steve Witkoff and Mr. Jad Kushner are here in Doha to meet with the negotiators, with the mediators, sorry, meaning with the Qatari officials, and the talks will be around all regional issues which are of concern, including, of course, the negotiations with Iran, but also including Lebanon and other files in the region. So they are not here for direct negotiations with the Iranians.
2: Qatari Foreign Ministry spokesman Masjid al-Ansari confirms that despite U.S. and Iranian negotiators both being in Qatar this week, they are not meeting for peace talks in a press conference yesterday. Footage courtesy of AFP. Yesterday, President Donald Trump said Iran had, quote, requested a meeting and sent his negotiators, special envoy to the Middle East Steve Witkoff, and the president's son-in-law Jared Kushner. The delegation will instead reportedly meet with Qatari mediators working to hammer out a peace plan with both sides. Iranian officials, as they stated yesterday, are in Doha to follow up on the release of frozen Iranian funds. Reuters reports that Iranian Foreign Ministry spokesperson Esmail Begay said that the two sides must still sort out the terms of a ceasefire they signed 2 weeks ago before they can tackle central issues like limiting Iran's nuclear capacity. No meeting at any level with the American side has been scheduled for the coming days, Begay said. Al Jazeera is reporting that a ship ran aground today in the Strait of Hormuz after not following Iran's, quote, approved route through the corridor south of Larak Island. The extent of the damage was not immediately clear. According to a state media report, Iran's Islamic Revolutionary Guard Corps, or IRGC's Navy, has repeatedly warned captains, ship owners, and officials of shipping companies around the world that any entry or exit through routes other than the route of authority in the Persian Gulf could lead to irreparable incidents, end quote. Al Jazeera reports that Israeli forces say they have killed another Hezbollah fighter in southern Lebanon and that the withdrawal of troops from two, quote, pilot zones has been delayed pending an agreement on a U.S. oversight mechanism. We will not leave southern Lebanon until the threat has been eliminated. And as long as Hezbollah remains here, armed and threatening us, we will remain here as well, Prime Minister Benjamin Netanyahu told troops in what the Israeli government calls the, quote, security zone in southern Lebanon on Tuesday, according to the Times of Israel, as the U.S. and Israel's joint war on Iran enters its 124th day. The Israeli military says it has killed four Hamas fighters in strikes on northern Gaza. Israel's Ministry of Energy and Infrastructure, Eli Cohen, says his country's control over the Gaza Strip, quote, will will only continue to grow until it reaches 100%. Speaking to Galei Israel Radio, Cohen said Israel controlled 53% of Gaza 2 months ago, about 60% a month ago, and that figure is, quote, close to 70% today. Israeli forces have closed all access points to Sinjil, a town north of Ramallah, blocking roads with iron gates, earth mounds, and military bulldozers. Sinjil is now, quote, completely isolated because of the blockade, according to the Palestinian government's communication center. Yesterday, the Supreme Court struck down President Trump's executive order limiting birthright citizenship, reaffirming the long-held principle that the Constitution guarantees that nearly all children born on U.S. soil are U.S. citizens. The ruling was a severe blow to a policy pursued by Trump for more than a decade to prevent children born to undocumented immigrants and temporary foreign residents from automatically becoming American citizens, as reported by the New York Times. The High Court also lifted limits on how much political parties can spend on advertising and other expenses in coordination with their candidates and upheld two state laws barring the participation of transgender female athletes from girls' and women's sports teams. According to a federal filing released yesterday, President Trump took in nearly $1.2 billion from his crypto businesses last year, locking in profits while his investors were stuck with the losses. And New Jersey Congressman Thomas Keene Jr. addressed the House chamber yesterday to explain his 116-day absence in Washington.
4: Several months ago, due to health concerns, I entered the hospital for some testing. I was given the diagnosis of depression. Now, when people hear the word depression, many people think simply feel it means feeling sad. But depression is so much more than that. It is physical. It is emotional, and until you experience it yourself, it is difficult to fully understand how powerful this illness can be.
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5: 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And the first song of the day is When You're Sober, featuring Debbie Hospit. Artist, Bad Weather Blues. Album, Bad Weather Blues Band.

Okay, a public announcement. It's really hot out there. It's in the 90s. You can ride the city bus in Binghamton for free, and they have cooling stations like the public library and other places. Get out the heat.

Okay, now we have Thomas Burke, artist Robin Butlock. Recorded live February the 15th, 2020 at Cranberry Coffee House located here in Binghamton, New York.

Okay, next we have Shadows featuring Miles and Friends. Artist Miles McNutley. Album Mortar the Dog.

0: Okay, this is Love and Misery, artist Tim Ruffle, album Modern Day Outlaw.
1: Rain on the road, with leaves falling cold, some tattered, broken down, all alone.

Okay, this is They Took My Wife From Me Last Night. Featuring Rise and Go. Artist, Tim Ball. Album, Meeting Place.

Okay, we still got about 8 minutes left of the song Reckoning. Artist Glass Skeleton Death March, album Reckoning. And the next song, which will be the last song of the day, will be Commonwealth of Troll. Artist Matthew Callahan and Yvonne Moore, recorded live June 19th, 2019 at the Bundy Museum, located here in Binghamton, New York. Have a good day, people, and enjoy the heat if you're a heat lover. And if you're not a heat lover, go find some AC. And reminder, the city buses are free today. And the there's cooling station at the library. Get out the heat, unless you want to drop. All right, I said enough. The heat's getting in my head. I'm done. Bye-bye.

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1: It's time for the WBDY Community Calendar. 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
2: 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They are in-person and over Zoom facilities.

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0: All right, we're here on the Bundy Radio Hour. I've got Christina Zavaruka. Christina Zavaruka of Concerned Residents of Greater Broome and Humans of Ice here. We've got Christina, welcome. How are you doing today?
1: Hi, John. Good job on my name. Nice to see you out here.
0: I think it's a very hot day. Yes, mm-hmm. It's a very extremely hot day. We are going to talk about the Humans of Ice exhibit, Let Freedom Sing, that's at Atomic Tom's, starting this Friday, July 3rd from 6 to 9. That's at 196 State Street. And the exhibit will remain on view through August 8th. You want to tell us a little bit about this exhibit, Humans of Ice?
1: Yeah, sure. So the Humans of Ice project is a project that was started by concerned residents of Greater Binghamton back in December of 2025. We've been working in order to help improve the rights of immigrants in our area, as well as protecting other vulnerable populations. In January of 2026, we got involved with the case of Guan Hung. He was a Chinese asylum seeker who documented the persecution of Muslims in Uyghur concentration camps in China, who had been detained by ICE outside of Schenectady. We were asked while we were protesting outside the jail, can you help Le, Guan Hung's mom, visit her son at the jail?
0: Mm-hmm.
1: And so, you know, we became involved in finding her a place to stay and finding translators and helping her with daily visits to the jail. And of course, Guan Hung, like the vast majority of people detained by ICE, was legally present in the United States when he was detained. So we realized that there were 65 other Guan Hungs inside of that jail. We just didn't know their stories. And so that's how the Humans of ICE project was launched. It was kind of a mission to interview the people that were detained by ICE and being held in the Broome County Jail mm-hmm. under the 287G agreement in order to find out who they are, where they're from, what happened to them, and what their needs and goals are. And so we would have visitors come in every single week. We got a list collaborating with JUST through Freedom of Information Act request to get mm-hmm. a list of the names of the people who were detained. And when we would go in to visit, we don't know what country the person is from, what language they speak, what level of English they have.
0: Right.
1: All we have is their name. But if you come in with a person's name during regular visiting hours and your ID, anybody can visit any person in the jail during that time. So,
0: unless you're on probation or parole.
1: Yeah, possibly, I think.
0: No, that's a fact.
1: Thank you.
0: Unless you're on probation or parole, you can't go visit people in the jail.
1: Thanks for letting me know that. I did not know.
0: Yeah, yeah, that's mm-hmm. okay. Go ahead.
1: But anyway, we'd go in, and you're not allowed to bring in pencil or paper mm-hmm. or any kind of camera or recording device. And so we'd have people go in pairs and meet with the people who were detained by ICE at the Broome County Jail and learn their stories. And then we'd ask their permission to see if we could publish their stories and educate the general public to help us guide our advocacy efforts.
0: Right.
1: And then from the actual storytelling, we actually went up launching into casework. So we actually have Humans of Ice case support teams
0: that are
1: working on each individual's cases. And we've managed to get a few people released. But unfortunately, the vast majority of people detained by ICE, even when they are legally present, wind up being deported.
0: I don't understand how that happens. If you're legally present with paperwork in the United States, how are you legally deported?
1: Right now, these courts, if you ever sit in a WebEx courtroom for an immigration case, it's not like a regular court. You know, it's a person that is appointed by the current administration, and
0: reported,
1: it seems
0: appointed by the Department of Justice. Correct?
1: Yeah, so it's it can be very difficult to watch. There's not a whole lot of respect or dignity towards the people who are detained, and I do sense from immigration lawyers that we've been working with that they are trying every tool that they know. They're pulling every lever that they can, and nothing is working. Right, there are certain targets that the powers that be are trying to meet, and just being arrested is grounds enough to be deported. So you have people that are legally present who get arrested, and then they're brought before the immigration judge, and they're denied bond or they're denied relief simply on the grounds that, that they were arrested. So being arrested is enough to get you deported. That's if that makes sense.
0: Ridiculous. That does not make sense, because in this country you are supposed to be innocent until proven guilty.
1: Yeah.
0: So, I mean, I know it doesn't necessarily work that way, but that's the idea we've all held in our mind about this country, that, you know, the Constitution gives everybody certain rights and we're all innocent until proven guilty. But mm-hmm. that does not pertain to immigrants, does it?
1: No. And I mean, the very sad thing is that, you know, if a person is detained on a criminal charge, they would be afforded a lawyer. They'd mm-hmm. be afforded representation. But these are not criminal offenses. And so therefore, there are many people detained by ICE that have no legal representation. Sometimes they do not even understand what they're being charged with due to lack of translation. And so it's very difficult. And a lot of people wind up being detained much, much longer than they need to, simply because this system is grinding so slowly.
0: You want to tell us a little bit about the zine you guys created, the human yeah. device zine? I mean, this thing is amazing. So, I got an opportunity to look mm-hmm. at it, and this is an amazing. It's got the stories of, 12 different immigrants mm-hmm. and the illustrations done by members of the community, yep. obviously, because you can't take artwork materials into the jail, so... Mm-hmm. Obviously, the immigrants can illustrate them,
1: yes.
0: so we had it done by people in the community. But you want to tell us a little bit about this zine?
1: Yeah, sure. I mean, so the zine was kind of, we started off just by sharing the stories online, mm-hmm. and then people said, would you please publish this as a zine? And so it actually is a really great medium for educating people that aren't necessarily online or aren't searching for
0: right.
1: this information. So yeah, there are 11 stories in the zine. We have people from Western Sahara, Thailand, Pakistan, Guyana, Mauritania, Iran, Honduras, Ghana, Sri Lanka, Azerbaijan, and China featured. And, you know, the stories, some are short, some are long, some are local, some are from far away, but they're all very moving. And again, we hired artists to illustrate the stories because we do believe that, you know, a picture... In the Ukrainian, we have the saying, "Як очі не бачать, тоді серце не болить," which means, if the eyes don't see it, the heart doesn't hurt. And so the whole purpose of this was to amplify the voices of people who are in detention in order to educate the broader public to understand what is happening in Broome County and what's happening with immigration in our area. And what I would also say is that... I mean, these stories can be very powerful, but at the exhibit itself, we actually have many stories that are not in the zine, and we also have updates for many of the people that have been released.
0: This exhibit is this Friday, July mm-hmm. 3rd at Atomic Tom's. It says the exhibit is open through August 8th. How many of those dates will other people be available that are participating in the zine or human device for interaction with the public?
1: I don't know, but if you come to the art opening on
0: there will definitely
1: July 3rd,
0: be a lot of people there.
1: So one important thing to highlight is that Guan Hung is a filmmaker himself. He did wind up being released from ICE detention in February thanks to months of advocacy.
0: What happened with his case? Is he deported?
1: He was granted asylum.
0: Yay!
1: He is one of the few. Like,
0: you
1: less than
0: 3%
1: of people, and it wasn't just us, it was lots of advocates across the world
0: yeah.
1: that were pushing for him. But he's premiering a documentary that he made about his experiences in the United States before being detained, his experience in the ICE detention pod at the Broome County Jail, and how it changed his life and perspective afterward. And it's a very quiet, meditative piece that's going to be playing. It's got a runtime about 40 minutes, and we're going to have mm-hmm. it playing on a loop along with all the other artwork on display. We're also going to have Mehdi Ismili Golu there. He is a person that our Human Device team worked together in order to get him a sponsor.
0: Mm-hmm.
1: He was detained upon arrival seeking asylum from Iran. And so we worked together with the Justice for Migrants Project up in Buffalo. So we found him a sponsor here, and he's living on the south side of Binghamton and is a part of our community now.
0: That's amazing.
1: So he'll be there, and it's exciting because, you know, he gets to see the artwork that somebody made about his story.
0: Right.
1: You know, and some of the artists will get to meet the person whose art they illustrated.
0: That's great.
1: So that'll be cool. We also have Sarai Garcia coming up from Queens. Sadly, her husband is still detained by ICE. Most of the ICE detainees have been removed from the Broome County Jail. Since the changes in the New York State budget, the 287G agreements need to be terminated within 90 days.
0: How is that affecting Broome County and what they're doing with ICE? Can you expand on that a little bit?
1: I mean, I think it's still developing.
0: Mm-hmm.
1: But what I will say is that the people that we are working with have all been moved in a very short amount of time. And so, you know,
0: out of New York State or?
1: Out of New York State. So, I mean, some of them were moved to Batavia. Most people were moved to Batavia first. So I have one gentleman who calls me pretty much like every other day. He got moved in 1 month from Broome County Jail to Batavia to Louisiana to Texas and is now in San Diego, California.
0: Wow.
1: And Sean, same thing. He was in Batavia and then he got moved to someplace. He got moved. Now he's in New Mexico. And the sad thing is that this really impacts his family. Like, a lot of what the case support teams were doing is, when people come to visit their loved ones, we provide housing, we mm-hmm. help with transportation, we help them with visitations.
0: And then they
1: right
0: move
1: now,
0: the detainees thousands of miles away.
1: And honestly, like we have a lawyer that we're working with. We were granted partial relief through mm-hmm. a habeas petition, and it's getting to the time where we could file another habeas. But now that he's in another state and in a different court circuit,
0: he's got to go
1: it
0: through
1: changes,
0: the whole process again.
1: It changes everything.
0: Yeah.
1: Yeah. So, and this is just, these are just two cases that I'm speaking about. So when you think
0: this
1: about.
0: This is one of the tactics they use, isn't it? To move people while they're in the process of court hearings and stuff
1: mm-hmm.
0: so they don't have to deal with the outcomes.
1: Yeah. And the lawyers are supposed to be notified when they're being moved.
0: And
1: a
0: they
1: lot
0: don't
1: of the time.
0: Do that.
1: No, it doesn't happen. No. So. And it's a very opaque, grinding system. And I've unfortunately had to see a lot over the last few months. And so my hope is that through...
0: How is this affecting you personally in dealing with this? How do you hold up and maintain your, you know, nice smile on your face and your outward appearance when there is so much destruction and, you know, just disregard for human life?
1: I mean, like, I'll be honest, some days it's very hard. And one of the most frustrating things for me is, you know, sometimes I try to let people know what we're doing with this project, with Humans of ICE. And some people don't want to hear it, or their default is to not believe that it's happening. And that's the most frustrating thing, is like when people think it's not happening. And I'm like, I witnessed it. I know the person. I was in the court hearing.
0: I've seen it with my own two eyes.
1: I've seen it with my own eyes.
0: It.
1: I spoke with a family member that saw this happen. And it makes me realize, like, even with all the privilege that I have as a cisgendered white woman, about what it's like to not be listened to and not be believed for your own lived experience. Right? So that can be very frustrating. And there are days, like, there are certain weeks, like, where somebody that you've been talking to for weeks and weeks is just disappeared. Just deported. You get a ping on, you know, on the computer that this person is gone. And they didn't even know that it was happening to them,
0: yeah,
1: right?
0: Thanks.
1: So it's it can be very hard. But what I'll also say is that by being involved in this work, I get to have a front seat in a lot of the wins.
0: That's
1: right?
0: Great.
1: So if you go to humansofice.org, you'll see that there are some blog posts. I generally only blog about the wins.
0: Mm-hmm.
1: So you can see some uplifting stories about how Mehdi got released, about how Sean and Sadie got married in the jail, things like this that help bring me hope. And honestly, seeing people working together in order to create art and amplify the stories of people that are otherwise made invisible, is really very invigorating for me to see. So I know a lot of people are feeling frustrated and depressed right now. There's a lot happening in the big world that's out of our control.
0: Especially in town right now with the homeless situation, yes, and the Endwell fire and everything. Mm-hmm. I mean, there's just been so much happening this past month that I've been feeling physically ill because of it.
1: Yeah. So all I can say is, like, focusing on creativity, getting enough sleep, going for runs. Right. I'm a runner. A runner and a swimmer and a biker.
0: And that
1: helps
0: you. I
1: always try to do all those things. But also, like, I'm in community. I'm in contact with people every single day, whether it's the people who are detained, their family members, other artists, other visitors, other writers.
0: The community is really important.
1: The community has been key. And so I feel uplifted because I have more community than ever.
0: That's great. So we've gone over a lot of this stuff and some of the organizations that are behind this. Can you tell people how to reach out and get involved if they would like to?
1: Yeah.
0: I mean, that would sounds like the what we should be promoting here.
1: Yes, absolutely. So you can visit the humansofice.org website, humansofice.org, and you can fill out a volunteer form. You can email me, Christina@humansofice.org. We also have art@humansofice.org and volunteer@humansofice.org. And again, this is a sub-project of Concerned Residents of Greater Binghamton, so you can go to crgbing.org. There are lots of ways to help, not only in terms of endurance response and storytelling, like what we do with Humans of Ice, but also, honestly, the prevention and education that goes into keeping people from getting detained in the first place. Because sadly, I mean, very, very few people get released. Even if they are legally present, very few people get released. And the best way to keep people safe is to make sure that they don't get detained in the first place.
0: Speaking of ICE detaining, what's been the ICE situation in the community recently? Have you seen detainments recently? What's going on with that? I haven't heard much in the community, and so I'd like to know.
1: Mm-hmm. I think that ICE is changing its tactics.
0: Mm-hmm.
1: That the work that it's doing is much more targeted and quick, and a lot of the calls, Concerned Residents of Greater Binghamton does manage a hotline that people can call if and when they see suspected ICE activity.
0: That number is 607-752-6339 or 607-644-0598.
1: Mm-hmm. And we always need volunteers to be dispatchers or responders on that hotline. That hotline, if and when you call it, if there is suspected ICE activity, there are volunteers that will report to the scene and peacefully inform people of their rights and document what is happening. And then this is also the direct link for getting the endurance support. So sadly, a lot of the calls we receive are for people that have already been detained. And then it's the support work that we do with Humans of ICE in terms of helping them locate their families, help finding legal representation, help connect them to resources, and that kind of thing. But I do think that all of these changes with the 287G agreement, I think it's going to create much more legwork for us.
0: Mm-hmm.
1: I think that a lot of what's happening, I call it endurance response as opposed to rapid response, because it's a long, hard slog. It requires a high frustration tolerance and a willing to communicate and keep working with people over a longer period of time. But you also develop, like, stronger relationships with people and their families doing that kind of work. And so both are really needed.
0: All right. Christina, I wanted to focus on you in particular for a minute. You are first generation from Ukraine.
1: Mm-hmm.
0: You want to tell us a little bit about your experience growing up in the U.S. and what you do and what got you into the work
1: goodness.
0: You do?
1: Well, I was born in the United States, but my family's from Ukraine. And growing up, I was an English as second language student myself. At the time, it was illegal to speak Ukrainian in public in Ukraine. Everybody was forced to speak Russian.
0: Mm-hmm.
1: And people get thrown in prison for publishing in Ukrainian or speaking in Ukrainian. And so for the Ukrainians that came to the United States,
0: Were you born in Ukraine when it was under the USSR?
1: The
0: United States, but your family came from Ukraine when it was part of the USSR.
1: Mm-hmm.
0: Okay.
1: Yep.
0: that.
1: And so, you know, it's really important for the diaspora to keep the language and culture of Ukraine alive for the day that Ukraine would someday be free. And I remember in, like, 1992, you know, the Berlin Wall came down, Ukraine gained its independence, and I remember my third grade teacher inviting me to go and, like, stand up on a desk in the back of the room on the map and draw Ukraine onto the map. So that was a really good teacher, right? But I think that, you know, down the line, I became an English as a new language teacher. That's what I do now. I work with immigrants all over the world, and I help people tell their stories. You know, so I taught in New York City for about 10 years, for several, a public school in the Bronx and in Brooklyn, and then in Manhattan. And I ran a project that's very similar to Humans of Ice, in a sense. It was called the Struggle to Be Strong Project. And so I would have 120 students speaking 52 different languages every day for 8 hours a day.
0: That's crazy.
1: And I have the daughters of diplomats and pre-literate refugees in the same class. So how do you make sure that every single person is challenged and engaged and included? And you develop a participatory curriculum that really allows everybody to tap in. And so every person, no matter what country they come from or what language they speak, what level of education they have, has had a struggle in their lives that makes them stronger. And so we would watch movies and read stories about the struggles in people's lives and the strategies they would use to overcome them. And then the students would interview people in their families and in their neighborhoods about the struggles in their lives and their struggle to be strong. And then they would write their own memoirs about their struggle stories. And then we would publish it into a book, kind of like this zine, in a mix of native language and English. And we'd have a cafe night. We brought food from all of our countries, and people would read their stories.
0: Aww.
1: And so, like, I did that for many years in New York City. And there's a documentary called I Learn America, made by the MacArthur Foundation, that focuses on that project. So you can look at ilearnamerica.org. I am America. No, I Learn America. That's the name of it. It's been so long, right?
0: Okay.
1: But that kind of, like, I feel like everything in my life prepared me for this, right? Like, I had somebody more radical than me and somebody more mainstream than me approach me outside the jail on a freezing cold day in January and say, Christina, can you help Le visit her family, visit her son in the jail? And I'm like, absolutely, I'm your gal. And, like, this whole project, this is a cafe night. This is a Struggle to Be Strong project. It's just that the people can't write their, like, they're not able to write their stories themselves. And it's our job to step up and help tell their stories and help illustrate their stories. And one of the things that brings me hope is that, you know, as people, like, I'm so happy to see Gwen Hung's documentary. I'm excited that Mehdi is released. There's something there that he has written about his experience. So few people are released and given freedom to write and speak, but this is a chance to showcase and share the voices of the people that have been made invisible in this country. And it is a great, great loss to all of us that these people are being disappeared.
0: That is fact. This has been a sobering day with the heat and talking to you about this ice situation and the Humans of Ice exhibit at Atomic Toms this Friday going on through August 8th. If you can, you may want to go down to Atomic Toms on Friday, first Friday from 6 to 9. That's at 196 State Street for the Humans of Ice Let Freedom Sing exhibit. We still got plenty of time.
1: Oh my goodness.
0: We're going to listen to a song called Panama 2000 by Danielle Perez, and we'll be back. But we just like to thank Christina Zavaruca. Christina Zavaruca. I'll get it right eventually. We're going to listen to Panama 2000. We'll be back in a second. Thanks for tuning in. We're talking to Christina Zavaruca of Humans of Ice. We'll be back momentarily on the Bundy Radio Hour here on WBDY LP.

0: All right, we're back on WBDY LP Bundy Community Radio. You're listening to the Bundy Radio Hour. I'm here with Christina Zavaruka. Yes, I got it correct
1: nice
0: this time.
1: Job.
0: Thanks, Christina. Mm-hmm. Christina's going to read a couple of stories from the Humans of Ice zine. Why don't we go ahead and do that? Why don't you introduce what's going on?
1: Actually, I'm going to start off with a story that's not in the zine.
0: Okay.
1: But is in the exhibit, because I want you to know that there are stories and artwork in the exhibit that are not in the zine. So if you're...
0: We want to highlight those as well.
1: So this is a story from... M from Ghana. He's somebody that actually many people on our team visited regularly for a long time, and we were working on his case for a long time. The illustrations are done by Eli Yatsuk, and they are absolutely gorgeous. So I really encourage you to come and see this piece. But anyway, this is a story from M. Ghana from Connecticut, United States. The interview was collected by Caleb in January 29th, 2026. M is a devout Muslim from Ghana, West Africa. However, in 2018, his community discovered that he was bisexual. He was repeatedly assaulted by his neighbors and was beaten so much that he still has missing teeth and other injuries. He fled to the U.S. and applied for asylum. He had work authorization, always paid his taxes, and has had no criminal record. He was working for Walgreens in Connecticut, but would pick up extra jobs when friends needed help. He had a friend who was a truck driver who delivered computers. His friend asked M to help him with an emergency delivery of computers to a military facility in upstate New York. On November 14, 2025, he helped his friend load the truck at 3 a.m., and they drove 5 hours to upstate New York. They arrived at the military facility at 8 a.m., when they were going through the checkpoint, he provided his driver's license, his ID. They came back and started asking him for a social security number, etc. They then detained him and took him to the BC jail. They did not detain his friend because he has citizenship. M says, "I wasn't committing a crime. I was just going to work." His friend feels guilty about what happened and has been helping with things outside. M filed for an appeal because he believes he was already granted asylum. He says most people in the jail are self-deporting because they do not have lawyers. He reiterates that he has a reasonable fear of returning to Ghana because he will be persecuted because of his lifestyle. He said that he has access to bilingual Quran at the jail and that it works for him. He says he only eats cereal because he does not trust that the food is actually halal. He said that he knows he has a court date coming up, but he has no idea when it is. He does not know his A number because it was in his documents that ICE took from him when he was detained, and he is unable to reach his lawyer. M believes everything happens for a reason, and there is some reason why God put him in the BC jail ICE detention center. He prays a lot. He believes that God will help him. Update. M accrued over $25,000 in legal fees fighting for asylum, and he was deported on May 11th, 2026.
0: That's devastating. Thank you for sharing his story with us.
1: Mm-hmm.
0: This whole situation is just, it's infuriating what they're doing. And not just to me, but so many others in the United States. Once again, how can people get involved if they want to help?
1: So we do need people that are going to help with case support work, although of course now people have been moved from the Broome County ICE detention block. So the support is much more long distance.
0: Mm-hmm.
1: And so we are still figuring things out. But there are still families that need help. And that's really where a lot of this is. For example, Sarayi, who was talking about where her husband has been moved to New Mexico,
0: mm-hmm.
1: she's living in Queens, and we're talking about how she's going to go visit him in New Mexico, and the cost of a plane flight.
0: Where in New Mexico by? Do you know?
1: I have some
0: friends in Albuquerque. I might be able to help with
1: some. I have
0: some,
1: it in a spreadsheet, the actual name of the facility, but if I go, but of course the jail is not near where the airport is. It's
0: no.
1: An hour Uber ride from there. You know, and so it's all very expensive, and she's paying off this car that she can't drive because it was in their name.
0: Mm-hmm.
1: And so we came up with the idea that we are trying to raise money for her to get driving lessons so she can have a little more power and autonomy and moving her three kids around and visiting and things like that.
0: So a lot of out-of-the-box thinking to just do whatever you can to help.
1: Trying to figure out, and like we're still... There's, like, a lot more investigation involved.
0: Can people help with that?
1: I mean, we have case support teams. We meet every other Tuesday over Zoom to try and help the people who are detained and their families with legal casework. But, of course, we're not lawyers, right? But we can help with other kinds of things.
0: I mean, there's a lot of people out there that are very good on the computer and can do research. How mm-hmm. can they help if they wanted to?
1: I mean, if they can email Christina@humansofice.org.
0: And you'll find something.
1: Find help. We're also working with certain individuals. So the next zine or the next couple of zines are going to be a different format. They're going to be longer stories. So we have, a situation where two people got detained right here in Vestal.
0: Mm-hmm.
1: And so we actually are working with the loved ones of those two individuals. And so we're actually working on writing a serial, like a longer graphic novel about what happened to these three young men.
0: Great.
1: And so it's like, so we do need graphic artists to help us with that. And people are helping with co-writing with the remaining loved one that is still here. We also are working with the spouses and families of the people that were detained. We want to have an issue that is specifically about them, how this is impacting their lives.
0: The families of those detained.
1: Yes, because like a lot of the stories have focused on the individual. How is this impacting the whole family system when a person is disappeared or detained? We also, it's a moonshot, but we applied for LUMA. The vision is to have, I don't know if I should talk about it or not.
0: Yeah, talk about it.
1: So the vision is to, they have the small works, like, so they have the big,
0: mm-hmm.
1: the big projections. That's not what this is. They have the small works. And so the idea is to have a dark alleyway, and in the dark alleyway have three pillars of ice, and then projecting onto the pillars of ice the name, country, and date deported of all the people that have come through Broome County Jail. But also we have all these illustrations and narratives of the people that we've interviewed. And so there will always be one person's story and illustration playing in native language and English on one of the three pillars. And then for the three people that have gotten released, having short video clips about their life on the outside now that they've been released from ICE detention. So that's the vision. So it's a quiet, meditative piece reflecting on the people in our community that have been disappeared and telling their stories.
0: So you have this vision to participate in LUMA with this ICE display exhibit. How can the community support that? What can the community do to make sure that this gets into LUMA?
1: I have no idea.
0: Should they call maybe their council members?
1: I don't
0: call
1: know.
0: LUMA?
1: I don't know if they would like that. I think, just send good vibes. You know, let people know that this is something that you might be interested in seeing. I know it's different from what we normally see at LUMA, but I think
0: it
1: could be very powerful.
0: Should be, yes, it should be shown.
1: Mm-hmm. And, I don't know. We always need translators. We need people for helping with the hotline.
0: Translators and help with the hotline.
1: Mm-hmm.
0: Once again, the Report ICE Activity Hotline is 607-752-6339. 607-752-6339 and 607-644-0598. 607-644-0598. Remember, when reporting ICE, remember SALUTE, which stands for size, how many people are there, activity, what are they doing, location, what is the address, Uniforms, what does the lettering, vests, and masks say? Time, what exact time? And equipment, what equipment are they using? Do they have vehicles, SUVs, vans, weapons? Mm-hmm. What? How are they equipped? So, if you feel the need to report ICE activity, please do so to those numbers. Mm-hmm. 607-644-0598 and 607-752-6339.
1: Another number that you can call is you can call your senators and urge them to extend temporary protective status for Haitians. Some people might be aware that temporary protective status was terminated
0: By the Supreme Court recently.
1: However, an act of Congress could help reinstate

0: protective status for Haitians. If you are in Pennsylvania, you can call your senators who have not co-sponsored and ask them to please sponsor, urge them to extend temporary protective status for Haitians. So you can call Senator John Fetterman at 202-224-4254. Again, that's 202-224-4254. Or Pennsylvania Senator David McCormick at 202-224-6324. Again, that's 202-224-6324. Urge them to extend temporary protective status for Haitians. It's actually very important that we try to get this pushed through this week. I know many of us have Haitian neighbors that are caring for people in our community. It's really important to keep our neighbors here with us, because I think, it kind of goes without saying, immigrants make Broome County great. Immigrants make America great. Like, that is that is what breathes all of the life and innovation into communities like ours. Mainstream America, you know, supports immigrants and opposes ICE. We need to not be afraid and stand up and be vocal and let it be known that this is not acceptable.
1: If you have privilege, if you're white and have privilege, I can't give out any calls to action, but I can suggest that maybe you should do something if you're white and have privilege.
0: Mm-hmm.
1: I cannot tell you what to do, but I can strongly suggest that maybe you should get off your butt and do something. Humans of Ice, Let's Freedom Sing exhibit at Atomic Tom's this first Friday, July 3rd, from 6 to 9 p.m. at 196 State Street. And they also have copies of the Human Advice zine, which will be an ongoing thing. They are preparing more issues with longer form stories and other such things. We are wrapping up with Christina Zavaruka. Okay, sorry, Christina.
0: Don't worry about it. It's okay. But I mean, I feel like you asked me, like, what is it like? I think as a first generation American, like, I got to know what it's like to have nobody be able to pronounce your name.
1: Right.
0: To always be last in line, to kind of be the outsider. I think it's really important to hear these stories. I also wanted to note that the event on July 3rd, it's part of a larger First Friday event called Let Freedom Sing. That's co-organized by Citizen Action and Democratic Women of Broome County and JUST and Indivisible Binghamton and the White Rose Network, and of course Humans of ICE and Concerned Residents of Greater Binghamton. Concerned Residents of Greater Binghamton has regular meetings on Wednesdays at 183 Riverside Drive. I think it's the second or third Wednesday of every month from 6 to 8.
1: Okay.
0: Somebody will be mad at me that I'm not remembering the exact date and time, but
1: Don't worry, you're doing good work.
0: And the other thing is that you can text that number, that 607-752-6339. You can text that hotline number and text the words, "I want to help." Text "I want to help" to 607-752-6339. And that person will connect you with all the different working groups that are involved with Concerned Residents of Greater Binghamton. We have an advocacy working group. We have the Human Advice working group. We have the Rapid Response working group. And many, many other ways to help.
1: There's a myriad of ways to get involved, and you should probably do so. If you have privilege, that's where you should be using it. That's my opinion and my suggestion, not necessarily the opinions of this radio station or anyone else, but that's what I think, and you don't have to listen to me because I can't tell you to do anything, but I can strongly suggest that you get out there and use your privilege to help out the immigrants. And the Humans of ICE Let Freedom Sing exhibit is taking place this Friday, part of the greater celebration of 250 years of this country. I don't know what the...
0: There will be music.
1: All right.
0: There will be free slushies. Humans of ICE will be offering free slushies.
1: Free slushies!
0: Free ice drinks to help keep people cool as you're looking at the artwork and listening to the live music. There are a lot of performers happening as well on State Street. I don't know all of the performers' names and things like that, but basically 6 to 9 on State Street.

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1: 6 to 9 on State Street for the Art
0: Friday,
1: Walk. First
0: July
1: Friday
0: 3rd.
1: Art Walk, Friday, July 3rd. Not only will they have performers on State Street, there will be a performance at Atomic Tom's. Usually on First Friday, they have an acoustic night followed by an open jam afterwards with various members of the musical community.
0: I think this is going to be like a little bit different. I think they have like a pretty full lineup, but there is
1: nice.
0: An open mic at the end of it where anybody can come up and speak, right? So
1: that's
0: if you feel
1: awesome.
0: Moved, if you feel moved to speak or sing about the history and future of our country, please come. Please come to the Let Freedom Sing art exhibit on July 3rd. At Atomic Tom's.
1: All right. Thank you so much, Christina, for coming in. We really appreciate all the work you do in the community and everything concerning residents of Greater Binghamton and Humans of Ice do, along with all your other contacts. So thank you for coming in, and thank you for being here, and I'm glad we were able to share this with our community, and we will get you a copy of this. And we will post it on Facebook and our Patreon. We are going to head out with Flowers by Siba Matto, the 2006 remaster. Thank you very much. 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
1: Hey, how y'all doing? It's the legendary world-famous DJ Supreme. And you know, they really have some nice people here in Binghamton, you know, in some places. You know what I'm saying? I was standing in this place, you know what I'm saying? It's called High Standards. You know what I'm saying? And I met some beautiful people yesterday. You know, and it was a blessing meeting them. So this mix right here, I'm sending out to them. It's a hip-hop R&B flow type of thingy-thingy with a lot of less talking and bull crapping and stuff and stuff. All right, so this is going out to the four of you that I met at High Standards. All right, so keep in step with New York City's best. All right?
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12 a.m. Yeah, baby. 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

Hello there, and welcome to Halfway to Jackson, the Roots Rock and Americana show, coming to you from the studios of WBDY-FM in beautiful Binghamton, New York. I'm your host, Jackson. Man, oh man, this is going to be a great show. We've got some Steve Earle in the house. Mary Gauthier makes an appearance. A little bit of Molly Tuttle and Golden Highway. We've even got the Hog Slop String Band. It gets no better than this, folks. So settle in and get ready for an hour of some of the best music you may have never heard before. If you're looking for your favorite top 10 hits played on repeat, I'm afraid you got to keep looking. But if you're looking for something with heartfelt lyrics, a little bit of twang, you're in the right place. So settle in. Halfway to Jackson. Gonna start you off with a little Iris DeMent doing Sing the Delta. Halfway to Jackson. Enjoy.

You're listening to Halfway to Jackson, the Roots Rock and Americana show, coming to you from the studios of WBDY-FM in beautiful Binghamton, New York. I'm your host, Jackson. We started that set off with Iris DeMent doing Sing the Delta from the album of the same name. Zoe Muth and the Lost High Rollers did Get It While You Can. That's from Old Gold. It's an EP. The Benders after that, we heard The Photograph from The Benders too. And we ended that set up with Nathan Hamilton doing Shape I'm In from All for Love and Wages. Hey, if you like what you're hearing, drop me a line. Jackson@BundyMuseum.org will get it right to me. Love to hear what you think of the show. Any suggestions you may have for things I ought to check out and maybe include, or just to say hi. It's been great hearing from folks as the reach of the show has expanded. Jackson@BundyMuseum.org. Going to start this set off with a pair by Mary Gauthier. I was down in Florida this winter, and she was playing at a tiny little club right down the street, and I missed it. I was so bummed. Here's a couple from Mary. Halfway to Jackson. Enjoy. Good morning.

bother me, you know. I can face the day. I can walk away. I can tell myself.

You're listening to Halfway to Jackson, the Roots Rock and Americana show, coming to you from the studios of WBDY-FM in beautiful Binghamton, New York. I'm your host, Jackson. We started that set off with a pair by Mary Gauthier. We heard Sorry You're Sick. That's from Cold and Bitter, the songs of Ted Hawkins. Great, great tune. That's my favorite version of that song. It's been done by a ton of people, and that one's by far my favorite. Followed it up with Mary again, doing Walking Each Other Home from Trouble in Love. After that, we heard Kansas by Fred Eaglesmith from Millie's Cafe. And we ended that set up with Steve's Hammer, subtitled For Pete. That's by Steve Earle. And it's off Washington Street Serenade. Gonna start this next set off with some Drive-By Truckers. Wilder Days, great tune. Stick around, lots of great stuff to come. Halfway to Jackson, enjoy. There's

You're listening to Halfway to Jackson, the Roots Rock and Americana show, coming to you from the studios of WBDY-FM in Binghamton, New York. I'm your host, Jackson. We started that set off with Drive-By Truckers doing Wilder Days. That's off Welcome to Club 13. Great stuff. Love the Truckers. Molly Tuttle and Golden Highway after that. We heard The First Time I Fell in Love. That's off City of Gold. Hogslop String Band and the Brothers Comatose. We heard Ooh La La, the old Rod Stewart and Faces tune. I just had to play that just because of the name, Hogslop String Band. I love the Brothers Comatose anyway, so it was good. But what a name. And we ended that set up with Sarah Jarosz doing Maggie from World on the Ground. That's one of my favorite song lyrics. Drive across the desert in a blue Ford Escape, hoping that this car will live up to its name. Don't know why that one catches me so much, but it sure does. And there you have it. You've spent another perfectly good hour listening to the best of roots rock and Americana here at Halfway to Jackson. Hopefully you consider it time well spent. I know I do. If you like what you're hearing, tell a friend and come on back. Won't be the same next week, but I'll try and make sure it's good. I'm going to send you packing with a song from Blue Mountain. I first found these guys back in the Napster days where I was just grabbing stuff from everywhere and seeing what was out there. I really like them. Here's Pretty Please from Homegrown, Blue Mountain. Halfway to Jackson. Thanks for listening. 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

Can you say obliterated? Say it over and over and over again. No, like this. Loudly enunciate. Obliterated. 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Exaggerate. Give it power, see? Say, there's never been anything like this before. Can you say, zero testosterone? Gelatinous matter where there should be backbone. Can you say, uptight, extra, yappy, snappy, chihuahua, lapdog, a teenish tantrum in reverse. Dear Daddy must have his way. How dare the world ask questions? Just hush up and obey. And all the king's chihuahuas, and all the king's maybe once men, somehow missed the memo. A wheel's noise doesn't measure the chariot's load, and fooled the village the first time. Shame on all that noise. Fool the village a second time makes for a kingdom of fools. Hello and welcome, everyone, to Poetry in Commotion, coming to you from the beautiful Bundy Museum of History and Art in beautiful Binghamton, upstate New York. And I am Brenda Cave James. I will be your poetess hostess for this next hour of poetry. Poetry, of course. A little commentary, but I will try to keep that to a minimum. I'm going to get back today also to reading from Dr. Maya Angelou's I Know Why the Caged Bird Sings. I had just kind of dropped off with that a few weeks ago, and I decided, being that this is the beginning of summertime poetry, I'm going to get back and read a chapter today. And maybe I'll just continue reading from this excellent book every now and again. Because, like I did so many years ago and over, I just want everyone to fall in love with this family, Maya Angelou's young family, herself and her brother and her grandmother and her uncle and all of their escapades and growing up in Stamps, Arkansas during Jim Crow, and just the wonder and the beauty and the hardships and the horror and all of that balled up together in her youth and her formative years. We will have a little bit more of that today. And before I get to it, I will review just a tad for folks who perhaps have not been listening to Poetry in Commotion. But as I said last week, we are closing off June, going into July. Finally, it's really summertime. It's really hot. And I will begin the summertime series, summertime poetry. And how appropriate, because it's a real summer night. Tasting the hot and hearing the quiet. One like when Daddy sat back in dark rooms, orange embers from his cigarette winking
all was so safe and good sleep would come soon. Oh, thank you this night, for I pause in it still. Two love sketches on walls, by moonlight through window sills. I miss you, soft shadows. You bring to me smiles with echoes of bullfrogs and swamp songs for miles. I see red melons dripping, arms and legs flipping on scorched June evenings with hopes for July, campfires and cousins and lightning bugs destined by young boys to die. And where without porches and blessed shade trees would the grown-ups gossip and yard crickets sing? Oh, wrap me in warmth and in water hose cools. Your lazy cat snap, your familiar stars laugh in this real summer night like such sweet ones.

Yes. A real summer night is finally here. We had to just about get through the whole month of June. Up until the last week or so, I would say, before we really could believe it was summertime. And then it came like a sledgehammer. And here we are, right on the cusp. We're juggling between June and the 1st of July. And this is the week of the nation's birthday. So normally this time of the year, I would read the great speech by Frederick Douglass, the great abolitionist, author, writer, so many other things, Frederick Douglass, and he penned a great speech entitled, What is the 4th of July to the Slave? And he deliberately read it on July 5th. He was not going to celebrate the 4th of July. And he spoke to the hypocrisy and the gross injustices and all of the above, all of the everything that was going on at that time. And it looks like much of that is happening all over again. Oh my. We're in some scary times, folks. We're in some scary times. But I decided not to go there today. Other than the piece on the front, which I just could not help myself, obliterated. I'm going to keep it light and airy and fun and upbeat. And it's summertime, people. Summertime. I think I have another piece to do with sleep. Since I mentioned in the last poem, a real summer night, good sleep coming soon.

Now that I'm awake, almost, standing over my gurgling coffee pot, reviewing outlandish episodes from my Sleepland picture shows, I've wondered whatever became of my best friend in second grade, where and how she might be after all. So why were we cleaning catfish as grown women on somebody's balcony? And who were all those people waving from down below? Where do they come from, anyway? I've never changed a tire in my life, nor been to Alabama, I don't think. Certainly not on roller skates. Let me pour some coffee quick. Sit down and sip. Get myself together. I swear you were here in the wee hours. We were laughing, kissing, and slow dancing, and making whoopee. I swear we were. I have mixed emotions about this whole thing. Thrilled, while really rattled. Being that you left this world some time ago, I hope it was. It had to be, but it wasn't, but it had to be. A mere fantastical dream. On the other hand, old wisdom says every goodbye isn't gone, and every shut eye, not asleep. Oh my. Now, isn't that the truth? Oh, yes. I'm thrilled, but rattled, very rattled. Has anyone out there ever had such an experience? I'd like to know about it. You can contact me here, all right? Oh, I do have, speaking again of summertime poetry and in the poem Summertime I just shared with you, I wrote that some years ago, of course, talking about arms and legs flipping, those would not be mine. I spoke also about cousins, and let me tell you, I have a piece that has just worried me all this week, and I want to share. I'd like to talk up my family, obviously. Anyone who has been listening for any amount of time, you've heard about everyone, almost. My parents, and my grandparents, and my Aunt Hope, my Aunt June. I have a poem I've never shared before about my cousin Phyllis. And I would, in honor of summertime and cousin Phyllis, I'd like to share that with you today. And I don't think she would mind. I hope she wouldn't mind. It's certainly with much love and affection. I will read Cousin Phyllis. Now I know it's summertime. Cousin Phildy's blue and green floral capris, she kind of, sort of gifted me. They tell me so. She forgot to take them last time she was here. The last July she spent with me.
the best summer we pulled off ever, to where we borrowed tables and chairs, cooked for 3 days, kept adding on 7 trips in all to the grocery stores. She wore these capris when she started the thing with one phone call. Come join us for the weekend, girl. 2 summers and 23 crazy kinfolk later, we laughed our heads off long and loud, carrying on in my backyard. She was wearing these blue and green floral capris, a high-end brand I'd not before worn or could ever afford. My fashionista cousin would say quality goes a long, long way. Must be something to it. Several sweet summers saw these blue and green floral capris filled with my cuz from Chicago, chillin' in the sunny warmth or in the cool of the day, a good book in hand, and a highball or two, or mixing her slamming potato salad or seasoning up some barbecue. Phyllis dropped F-bombs, laughed with her head back, would flirt with a good-looking man in a minute, and knew how to tell a good story. Didn't she blow our minds one time at a karaoke club, serious and sultry? Eartha Kitt sings Aretha. Who knew? Cousin smoked reefer with old cool cats, finger popped with young bloods, showed them at 70-something that they couldn't show her anything new. I loved Julys with Fildy, mostly. Wanted to kill her 2 or 3 times. Once, we were sitting in a small theater. My friends were performing on the stage. Fildy had forgotten to turn off her phone. It rang at the climax of the play. I thought I would faint. When she answered, I wanted to die, just die, and disappear under the seats. Now, she doesn't remember my name. She doesn't remember her name. July means not a thing. I hope she can sit in the sun outside and recognize a just right warmth on her skin. I unfolded Cousin Fildy's blue and green floral capris today on purpose. They hold memory, her energy. They laugh. They say her name, Phyllis. Phyllis, our Cousin Fildy. They make it summertime. Official.

with love indeed, to Cousin Fildy. And there are so, so, so many more stories I could tell. Oh, my goodness, Cousin Phyllis. She was a hot mess, a sweet hot mess. And let me just say one time real fast, I could not exactly put this into a a poetic form, but we were going to Barbados, to the land of my grandfather, and we still have relatives there, and we were carrying her mother's ashes and my other aunt's ashes. We wanted to spread some in Barbados, and we weren't quite sure about the legalities of carrying ashes out of the country. So, of course, Cousin Phyllis, she shoved the box, the urn of ashes. It was a box. It didn't look like an urn, but it looked more like just a little box. And she said, just tell them it's dirt. Tell them it's dirt. So, just as they were about to toss the dirt into the garbage bin, Cousin Fildy leaped and said, no, wait, that's my mother. Oh, dear. It is not illegal to carry ashes of one's deceased mother or loved one out of the country into another country, not at least not into Barbados, but it is illegal to carry dirt from one country to another. For obvious reasons, why didn't we think of that? And thankfully, we had quite an understanding officer person at the airline check through, and she did say, you know, I could have you arrested right now for lying, but I'll let you go. I'll let you slide. And we were ever so grateful. I think that might have been the second time I wanted to kill Cousin Phyllis. And there are more stories like that. Okay, all right. I'm going to read from Maya Angelou's I Know Why the Caged Bird Sings. And just a reminder, folks, just a reminder, this book has been banned. I won't carry on, I promise. But this book has been banned from various places. Okay, I can see perhaps it not necessarily being on the wide open bookshelf at, say, an elementary school. Perhaps. But to be taken and banned with 400 other books, let me say, from the Naval Academy in Virginia. Oh, my. Grown folks. A grown folks book shelf. Really? So in case you've not been listening to Poetry in Commotion and my reading, in prior weeks, I've read a couple of different chapters, not necessarily going in a row, in order. This is Maya's part one of a five or six part autobiography. And this, of course, is the very beginning of her life. And she and her brother Bailey, they have been kind of abandoned by their parents, sent off on a train as tiny kids, like 4 and 3, to their grandmother's house, to their grandmother's country house in country Jim Crow, Dusty Stamps, Arkansas. And grandmother has a grocery store. She was a very enterprising woman and had a grocery store in the quote-unquote Negro part of town, very segregated Stamps, Arkansas. And mind you, this was back during the Depression and the language of the day. So I just wanted to give you that little background. And they call
Maya, whose birth name was Marguerite, Marguerite Annie Johnson. But grandmother and her brother Bailey, they were two peas in a pod, Bailey and Marguerite. They all called Maya sister. So sister is Maya. Mama is grandmother. Okay. And Bailey is her brother, Maya's brother. And Uncle Willie is Uncle Willie. Okay. So I love this story. I love this book. I love the family. You will hopefully fall in love with the family. And I encourage you people, go and go to a used bookstore and buy I Know Why the Caged Bird Sings and get all the whole series of her autobiography out of sight. Just a page turner. You can't put it down. And it speaks in truth about all of the goings on in this country at that time. Not just Stamps, Arkansas, but much of the hatred and the racism and the division and the segregation and the black folks living as third-class citizens and being treated and forced to live as third-class citizens. It speaks to many, many, many things back in the day that other folks don't necessarily want to be talked about or brought to the forefront these days. And they're really taking very, very, very extreme measures to erase all of the above. Chapter 24. The angel of the candy counter had found me out at last and was exacting excruciating pain for all the stolen Milky Ways, Mounds, Mr. Goodbars, and Hershey's with almonds. I had two cavities that were rotten to the gums. The pain was beyond crushed aspirins or oil of cloves. Only one thing could help me, so I prayed earnestly that I'd be allowed to sit under the house and have the building collapse on my left jaw. Since there was no Negro dentist in Stamps, nor doctor either for that matter, Mama had dealt with previous toothaches by pulling them out, a string tied to the tooth, with the other end lopped over her fist, painkillers and prayer. In this particular instance, the medicine had proved ineffective. There wasn't enough enamel left to hook a string on, and the prayers were being ignored because the balancing angel was blocking their passage. I lived a few days and nights in blinding pain, not so much toying with as seriously considering the idea of jumping in the well. And Mama decided I had to be taken to a dentist. The nearest Negro dentist was in Texarkana, 25 miles away, and I was certain that I'd be dead long before we reached half that distance. Mama said we'd go to Dr. Lincoln right in Stamps, and he'd take care of me. She said he owed her a favor. I knew that there were a number of white folks in town that owed her favors. Bailey and I had seen the books which showed how she had lent money to blacks and whites alike during the Depression, and most still owed her. But I couldn't aptly remember seeing Dr. Lincoln's name, nor had I ever heard of a Negro's going to him as a patient. However, Mama said we were going and put water on the stove for our baths. I had never been to a doctor, so she told me that after the bath, which would make my mouth feel better, I had to put on freshly starched and ironed underclothes from inside out.
The ache failed to respond to the bath, and I knew then that the pain was more serious than that which anyone had ever suffered. Before we left the store, she ordered me to brush my teeth and then wash my mouth with Listerine. The idea of even opening my clamped jaws increased the pain, but upon her explanation that when you go to a doctor, you have to clean yourself all over, but especially the part that's to be examined, I screwed up my courage and unlocked my teeth. The cool air in my mouth and the jarring of my molars dislodged what little remained of my reason. I had frozen to the pain. My family nearly had to tie me down to take the toothbrush away. It was no small effort to get me started on the road to the dentist. Mama spoke to all the passerbys, but she didn't stop to chat. She explained over her shoulder that we were going to the doctor and she'd pass the time of day on our way home. Until we reached the pond, the pain was my world, an aura that haloed me for 3 feet around. Crossing the bridge into white folks' country, pieces of sanity pushed themselves forward. I had to stop moaning and start walking straight. The white towel, which was drawn under my chin and tied over my head, had to be arranged. If one was dying, it had to be done in style if the dying took place in white folks' part of town. On the other side of the bridge, the ache seemed to lessen as if a white breeze blew off the white folks and cushioned everything in their neighborhood, including my jaw. The gravel road was smoother, the stones smaller, and the tree branches hung down around the path and nearly covered us. If the pain didn't diminish then, the familiar yet strange sights hypnotized me into believing that it had. But my head continued to throb with a measured insistence of a bass drum. And how could a toothache pass the calaboose, hear the songs of the prisoners, their blues and laughter, and not be changed? How could one or two or even a mouthful of angry tooth roots meet a wagon load of poor white trash children, endure their idiotic snobbery, and not feel less important? Behind the building which housed the dentist's office ran a small path used by servants and those tradespeople who catered to the butcher and Stamps, one restaurant. Mama and I followed that lane to the back stairs of Dentist Lincoln's office. The sun was bright and gave the day a hard reality as we climbed up the steps to the second floor. Mama knocked on the back door, and a young white girl opened it to show surprise at seeing us there. Mama said she wanted to see Dentist Lincoln and to tell him Annie was there. The girl closed the door firmly. Now the humiliation of hearing Mama describe herself as if she had no last name to the young white girl was equal to my physical pain. It seemed terribly unfair to have a toothache and a headache and have to bear at the same time the heavy burden of blackness. It was always possible that the teeth would quiet down and maybe drop out of their own accord. Mama said we would wait. We leaned in the harsh sunlight
on the shaky railings of the dentist's back porch for over an hour. He opened the door and looked at Mama. "Well, Annie, what can I do for you?" He didn't see the towel around my jaw or notice my swollen face. Mama said, "Dentist Lincoln, it's my grandbaby here. She's got two rotten teeth that's giving her a fit." She waited for him to acknowledge the truth of her statement. He made no comment, orally or facially. "She's had this toothache pert near 4 days now, and today I said, 'Young lady, you're going to the dentist.'" "Annie?" "Yes, sir, Dentist Lincoln." He was choosing words the way people hunt for shells. "Annie, you know I don't treat colored people." "I know, Dentist Lincoln. But this here is just my little grandbaby, and she ain't gonna be no trouble to you." "Annie, everybody has a policy. In this world, you have to have a policy. Now, my policy is I don't treat colored people." The sun had baked the oil out of Mama's skin and melted the Vaseline in her hair. She shone greasily as she leaned out of the dentist's shadow. "Seems like to me, Dentist Lincoln, you might look after her. She ain't nothing but a little mite, and seems like maybe you owe me a favor or two." He reddened slightly. "Favor or no favor, the money has all been repaid to you, and that's the end of it. Sorry, Annie." He had his hand on the doorknob. "Sorry." His voice was a bit kinder on the second "sorry," as if he really was. "Mama said I wouldn't press on you like this for myself, but I can't take no, not from my grandbaby. When you came to borrow my money, you didn't have to beg. You asked me, and I lent it. Now, it wasn't my policy. I ain't no money lender, but you stood to lose this building, and I tried to help you out. It's been paid, and raising your voice won't make me change my mind. My policy..." He let go of the door and stepped nearer to Mama. The three of us were crowded on the small landing. "Annie, my policy is I'd rather stick my hand in a dog's mouth than in a nigger's." He had never once looked at me. He turned his back and went through the door into the cool beyond. Mama backed up inside herself for a few minutes. I forgot everything except her face, which was almost a new one to me. She leaned over and took the doorknob, and in her everyday soft voice, she said, "Sister, go on downstairs. Wait for me. I'll be there directly." Under the most common of circumstances, I knew it did no good to argue with Mama. So I walked down the steep stairwell, afraid to look back and afraid not to do so. I turned as the door slammed and she was gone. Mama walked in that room as if she owned it. She shoved that silly nurse aside with one hand and strode into the dentist's office.
He was sitting in his chair, sharpening his mean instruments and putting extra sting into his medicines. Her eyes were blazing like live coals, and her arms had doubled themselves in length. He looked up at her just before she caught him by the collar of his white jacket. "Stand up when you see a lady, you contemptuous scoundrel!" Her tongue had thinned and the words rolled off her well enunciated. Enunciated and sharp like little claps of thunder. The dentist had no choice but to stand at ROTC attention. His head dropped after a minute, and his voice was humble. "Yes, ma'am. Yes, ma'am, Miss Henderson." "You fool. Do you think you acted like a gentleman speaking to me like that in front of my granddaughter?" She didn't shake him, although she had the power. She simply held him upright. No, ma'am, Miss Henderson. No, ma'am, Miss Henderson, what?" Then she did give him the tiniest of shakes, but because of her strength, the action set his head and arms to shaking loose on the ends of his body. He stuttered much worse than Uncle Willie. No, ma'am, Miss Henderson, I'm sorry. With just an edge of her disgust showing, Mama slung him back into his dentist chair. "Sorry is as sorry does, and you're about the sorriest dentist I ever laid my eyes on." She could afford to slip into the vernacular because she had such an eloquent command of English. "I didn't ask you to apologize in front of Marguerite because I don't want her to know my power, but I order you now and herewith leave Stamps, Arkansas by sundown." "Mrs. Henderson, I can't get my equipment." He was shaking terribly now. "Now, that brings me to my second order. You will never again practice dentistry. Never. When you get settled in your next place, you will be a vegetarian caring for dogs with the mange, cats with the cholera, and cows with the epizootic. Is that clear?" The saliva ran down his chin and his eyes filled with tears. Yes, ma'am. Thank you for not killing me. Thank you, Miss Henderson." Mama pulled herself back from being 10 feet tall with 8-foot arms and said, "You're welcome for nothing, you scoundrel. I wouldn't waste a killing on the likes of you." On her way out, she waved her handkerchief at the nurse and turned her into a crocus sack of chicken feed. Mama looked tired when she came down the stairs, but who wouldn't be tired if they had gone through what she had? She came close to me and adjusted the towel under my jaw. I had forgotten the toothache. I only knew that she made her hands gentle in order not to awaken the pain. She took my hand. Her voice never changed. "Come on, sister." I reckoned we were going home, where she would concoct a brew to eliminate the pain and maybe give me new teeth, too. New teeth that would grow overnight out of my gums. She led me toward the drugstore, which was in the opposite direction from the store. "I'm taking you to Dentist Baker in Texarkana." I was glad after all that
that I had bathed and put on mum and cashmere bouquet talcum powder. It was a wonderful surprise. My toothache had quieted to solemn pain. Mama had obliterated the evil white man, and we were going on a trip to Texarkana, just the two of us. On the Greyhound, she took an inside seat in the back, and I sat beside her. I was so proud of being her granddaughter and sure that some of her magic must have come down to me. She asked if I was scared. I only shook my head and leaned over on her cool brown upper arm. There was no chance that a dentist, especially a Negro dentist, would dare hurt me then. Not with Mama there. The trip was uneventful, except that she put her arm around me, which was very unusual for Mama to do. The dentist showed me the medicine and the needle before he deadened my gums. But if he hadn't, I wouldn't have worried. Mama stood right behind him, her arms were folded, and she checked on everything he did. The teeth were extracted, and she brought me an ice cream cone from the side window of a drug counter. The trip back to Stamps was quiet, except that I had to spit into a very small empty snuff can, which she had gotten for me, and it was difficult with the bus humping and jerking on our country roads. At home, I was giving a warm salt solution, and when I washed out my mouth, I showed barely the empty holes where the clotted blood sat like filling in a pie crust. He said I was quite brave, and that was my cue to reveal our confrontation with the Peckerwood dentist and Mama's incredible powers. I had to admit that I didn't really hear the conversation, but what else could she have said than what I said she said? What else done? He agreed with my analysis in a lukewarm way, and I happily, after all, I'd been sick, flounced into the store. Mama was preparing our evening meal, and Uncle Willie leaned on the door sill. She gave her version. Dentist Lincoln got right uppity, said he'd rather put his hand in a dog's mouth. And when I reminded him of the favor, he brushed it off like a piece of lint. Well, I sent Sister downstairs and went inside. I hadn't never been in his office before, but I found the door to where he takes out teeth, and him and the nurse was in there thick as thieves. I just stood there till he caught sight of me. Crash bang, the pots on the stove. He jumped just like he was sitting on a pin. He said, "Annie, I done told you I ain't gonna mess around with no nigger's mouth." I said, "Somebody's got to do it then." And he said, "Take her to the Texarkana, to the colored dentist." And that's when I said, "If you paid me my money, I could afford to take her." He said, "It's all been paid." I told him everything, but the interest had been paid. He said, "'Twasn't no interest." I said, "'Tis now. I'll take $10 as payment in full." You know, Willie, it wasn't no right thing to do because I lent that money without thinking about interest. He told that little snippety nurse of his'n to give me $10 and make me sign a paid in full receipt. She gave it to me, and I signed the papers. Even though by rights he was paid up before, I figure if he's going to be that kind of nasty, he's going to have to pay for it.
Mama and her son laughed and laughed over the white man's evilness and her retributive sin. I preferred, much preferred, my version. Oh, my goodness. Can't you just see the movie? Can't you just see the movie of sister and mama and that evil dentist? And, yeah, can you imagine? Ooh, oh, my. Oh, my. Okay, people. I shall read more on another show of Poetry in Commotion. I'm not going to do it faithfully every week, but I do want to continue every now and again. And as I said, I hope you fall in love with the folks just like I did. In the meantime, I do want to share at least another piece or two of summertime poetry. I want to hop over to, and even though I say this often, I do mean this, my one of my favorite poets, Claude McKay, and who writes more beautiful summertime poetry about fruits and flowers and beautiful bodies and summertime heat. Who writes more about all of the above and beautifully, more so than poet Claude McKay, who was born in Clarendon Hills, Jamaica in 1889, and he left this world too soon, way too soon, 1948, and he was a world traveler, came to the States, was educated here. He was educated in Jamaica also. I don't want to go into his bio because that would take up so much.

old. A summer morn in New Hampshire. How appropriate. He spent a lot of time there. And this was published in his book entitled Harlem Shadows. He's had several poetry books. Let me read this. I believe it was published firstly in 1920. All yesterday it poured, and all night long I could not sleep. The rain unceasing beat upon the shingled roof like some strange song, upon the grass like running children's feet, and down the mountains by the dark clouds kissed like a pale girl in floating veiling dress, slid slowly, silently, the wraith-like mist nestling softly against the earth's wet breast. But oh, it was so wonderful at dawn. The still air stirred at touch of the faint breeze. The sun, a sheet of gold, spread o'er the lawn. The songbirds caroled in the dancing trees. And every creature hailed with joy the day. But wearily I turned away from all for you, who holds my heart, are far away, so far away, lost, lost, beyond recall. I wonder who that might be. And speaking of wondering who someone might be, I'm going to share another poem by poet Claude McKay, whom I love. And he was such a romantic guy and a good-looking man, too. To OEA. I don't know who that is. I have been trying to find out who OEA is, and I've yet to find out. So maybe we're not supposed to know. But this is a beautiful, beautiful poem, beautiful piece of art. To OEA. Your voice is the color of a robin's breast, and there's a sweet sob in it like rain, still rain in the night, among the leaves of the trumpet tree close to his nest. The nightingale sings, and each note fills me with wild delight, like the words wet with music that well from your saffron throat. I'm afraid of your eyes. Your eyes, they're so bold, searching me through and through, reading my inmost secret, shining like gold. Yet they are gentle and soft, like the dew on the lips of the Eucharist, before the sun comes amorous with his love-like kiss. You are seafoam dancing pure with the star's loveliness. Not mortal, a flower, a fairy, too fair for the beauty-shorn earth. All wonderful things, all beautiful things, gave of their wealth to your birth. And I love you so much, so well. Not wrecking of passion, some say it is wrong, but I shall love you, flower, fairy, non-mortal spirit burdened with flesh, forever. Life long. Poet Claude McKay to OEA on this, our first show honoring summertime poetry, coming to you from Poetry in Commotion and the Great Bundy Museum of History and Art in Binghamton, New York. I hope you have enjoyed this show, people. I have enjoyed it.

see you the next time on the radio, folks. I want to say thank you for coming and listening. Thank you, Andrew Bemis, the station manager, for putting it together and playing the out-of-sight music. As I always say, be careful, people. Be careful. Happy July. It's been a happy June, sort of, kind of. Happy July. Be safe. There's scary things happening, people. Be safe. I have been Brenda Cave James, your poetess, hostess for this last hour of Poetry in Commotion. All good things to you.

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1: 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Hello, and welcome to Tips from the Triangle, your weekly gardening show with me. I am the artist Amara. I am not an expert on gardening, but I love to garden. I love to explore, experiment with it, learn about it, and share what I know and what I think I know and what I've discovered and learned with you. All right, let's start by taking a nice, big, deep, relaxing breath. You ready?

Let me tell you guys, I have been working at the Discovery Center in Binghamton. And if you live in or near Binghamton and you are not familiar with this place, it's amazing. It's for kids. It's for little kids. And it is just a fantastic place. It was there when I was a child. I remember going to it, and there was like an airplane cockpit that you could go into and hit buttons and do stuff, and you could see out the windshield at the hillside. It's right next to the zoo, which is interesting and somehow absolutely fantastic. Especially if you kind of got like a plan, okay, we're going to take the kids to the zoo, and then it's like, oh, it's too hot or it's raining. Then you can be like, oh, we'll just go to the Discovery Center instead. But when I was a kid, it was just the one building. And now it's not only the building, it's also this amazing storybook garden, which I'm lucky enough that they're having me repaint the archway that goes into it right now. And so I'm there every morning, really, really early, you know, and most of the time it's just like me and the gardener working as everybody else pulls up and goes into the building. And there are birds singing and the temperature hasn't spiked yet. And it's just a nice morning. And I would like to compliment that gardener and her team on the gardens at the Discovery Center. They are beautiful. They're just lovely. And so many things are labeled, and there's like guides that kids could look at and parents could look at of the plants that are there. And it's a really well thought out and well put together thing. I've really become a big fan of gardens that have things labeled. That's something I've noticed as I've been taking my excursions to Binghamton University as well. I'm going back to grad school next year, and so I've been going up to Binghamton University about once a week and just kind of wandering around, getting the lay of the land, getting a feel for where things are. You know, discovering things. And one thing that I have discovered is that not every plant is labeled, but sometimes plants are labeled. So you'll be just walking along, and next to a tree, there'll be a plaque, and the plaque will tell you what kind of tree it is and a little bit about it. It's really fantastic. I really appreciate that kind of thing. And I appreciate the way that they use the landscaping to create smaller spaces. Oftentimes, you'll go into like a small courtyard in front of a building that is right next to the road, and there's a parking lot across the way. But they use trees and bushes and high grasses to create these more intimate spaces. And it makes such a difference to the way a place feels. I love that. Where I live, my gardens, we live looking down a valley. And my family really loves the view down the valley. And so I can't really do a lot to obscure that view from the places where people sit. And I appreciate that. I appreciate that they're helping me think about it in that way and preserve that view. But the way that I think about it, and what I've been adding to the conversation, the visual conversation, is that in places that aren't where one sits and congregates and looks down the valley, there should be things in the way. It should have more of an intimate path feel, so that as you're moving from one space to another, the view can be come upon.
You know, you walk around this bush and then suddenly there's the view of the valley in front of you, framed by, you know, trees on this side and grasses on this side. And it's that very thing, being away from the view for a minute, being in a tighter closed space, and then walking and seeing it framed, that really gives it its impactfulness. Whereas if you just see it all the time, it's just the view. And it doesn't really have any impact. It's interesting to learn about these kind of things, how the human brain works, how we like to have spaces curated and created. How big a space is too big, and how small a space is too small, and what makes it feel like that? Because sometimes a space can be perfectly fine size, but because of the way things loom over you, it can feel too small. The way brains work is interesting. The way that climate works is interesting, too. And let me tell you, folks, it is supposed to be a hot one this week. I feel like we've kind of gotten away without it being too hot for the better part of the summer so far. But now we're getting into it. It is supposed to be in the 90s, like every day this week. And when it's that hot, it really is a danger. It truly is a danger to your health to be out in the heat and out in the sun. Like, this is true all year long. Really, we should be wearing sunscreen all the time. Every day, that should be part of what we do, is put sunscreen on the places that the sun will see. And that's true if the sun is seeing you through a car window or through your house windows, or if you're going outside. I'm pretty good about putting sunscreen on, and I'm better about it now that I've got special sunscreen for my face, and I put that on before I put on any other makeup. So if I'm wearing foundation that day, I put sunscreen on first and let it soak in and dry, and then I put the foundation on top of it. Anyway, my point is we should be wearing sunscreen all the time. And this week it's supposed to be very hot, very sunny. And please, please do put sunscreen on when you do go out. And please pay attention to what your body's telling you. If you have to be out in the heat, check in with yourself. Make sure you're feeling okay. Make sure you're staying hydrated. Drink cool drinks. Eat cool foods. Be smart. For myself, my way of being smart is just not to be outside during the hottest part of the day, if I can help it at all. I have been going in and doing painting as early as I possibly can so that I'm missing the heat. No, the sun rises at like 5 in the morning right now, and I'm getting up at about 6, and I genuinely feel like, oh, maybe I can go a little bit earlier so that I can get home like before noon for this crazy week when it's supposed to be so hot. And then I stay inside until about 6 o'clock. Once it starts to cool down, we open the windows. We let the cooler air flow through the house, take that heat out, and I go outside, and that is my gardening time. That is my working outside time, is from like 6 to 9 p.m. And I really value that time. You know, when it's like crazy, crazy hot, especially when it's crazy, crazy sunny hot, there's a part of my brain that's going, okay, how are my plants doing? How are they doing? And this is the time where you'll get these like massive jumps in growth.
because they are getting sunshine for 14, 16, 18 hours a day. I mean, it's just crazy when you think about it. Like up in Alaska, hello to any Alaskan friends listening to this podcast. But up in Alaska right now, they are getting, in some places, 24 hours of sunlight. And while that's psychologically very challenging for plants, it's crazy good. And they grow insane sized like pumpkins and stuff up there because the photosynthesis just keeps on happening. As long as there's sun, as long as there is water, as long as there is nutrients, those plants will just keep doing their thing. They will keep doing their thing. And so those are the things that you need to make sure of. If you have planted things in containers and you planted them, you know, back in May, then probably it's time to add more nutrients in whatever way suits you and your lifestyle and your gardening choices. For some people, that can be, you know, adding some sort of concentrate. For some people, that can be adding, you know, pellets in. I like to do the powder, the Miracle-Gro powder that goes into the water. I've got a special water jug that's just for plant food water. Food water. I've got it very clearly labeled, very clearly marked, because even though the stuff turns the water slightly bluish, I'd like to make absolutely sure that there'll be no mistakes. It won't be given to the dog or the cat or put in my coffee. Nobody wants that. So I've got it really, really clearly labeled. It's my special jug that's for plant food water. And I go around and just everything gets a drink of it. Everything gets a little bit. This is also the time of year where you got to really watch your containers, watch all your plants, and see if they need more water. It's been pretty humid out, so we haven't had much of a problem with that. They've been, you know, they've been getting moisture and water through various sources. But this is also the time of year where if you notice that some of your plants are growing like crazy and some of your other plants aren't really doing anything, water might be the issue. It might be that those pepper plants over there, for whatever reason, because of their microclimate, because of the way peppers are, because of the containers that they're in, who knows, aren't getting enough moisture to thrive. But the tomato plants over there aren't. So just keep an eye on it. Give everything a little drink every day. Don't go crazy. Just a little drink every day. Or every 2 days, or whatever your schedule is. How much you water plants kind of depends on how deep down the rabbit hole of gardener's knowledge you've gone. For me, if I've got plants in containers, which I do, I have quite a lot. And some of them are in places where they can get rain and some of them aren't. And that's a consideration. Some of them are in very big containers and some of them are in smaller containers. That's also a consideration. And what kind of plant they are is a consideration. I go kind of by instinct. But you can definitely tell if something is brown or something is yellow. And it shouldn't be, right? We're talking about green photosynthesizing plants, not necessarily like, you know, plants that grow and are yellow by nature. But like your tomatoes, your peppers, you're with me. You get it. If they're supposed to be green and they're turning yellow or they're turning brown, then obviously you've got a problem. And probably water is
one of the culprits. Yellow almost always means that you're watering them too much. Brown can sometimes mean that you're not watering them enough. It can also mean that they don't have enough nutrients. It could also be, depending on what it looks like, it could be some kind of disease. So until I see something starting to be yellow, starting to be wilty, starting to be unhappy, I'm going to go ahead and keep watering it. You know, especially with containers, things in containers, it's much worse for them to go totally dry than it is for them to have slightly too much. For most things. Obviously, there are lots of plants that they don't want to sit in water. That's a consideration. Most plants, if I'm honest with you, don't like to sit in water. They don't like to have their feet sitting wet, right? They want to be watered, but they want all of that water to drain through and away. They don't want to be sitting in mud. That's not a matter of how often you water it. That's a matter of drainage. And if you don't have decent drainage in your pots, then you probably will have a problem. Most plants, the roots will rot. And it'll just straight up kill the plant to sit in muddy water. This is my technique for it. I have a sort of chaotic, instinctual gardening method that I pair with learning more about it, with recognizing when something's not working and researching and discovering why, with adding new things that I'm trying to the roster. Whereas old things that have just continued to work, I just keep doing, even if I don't understand why. However, if you're somebody who needs more structure, more order, more specificity, then by all means, go for that. Find out how often your specific tomato plants want to be watered. Find out how often the peas need to be watered. And then create a calendar for it or get an app for it. There's absolutely nothing wrong with being more specific. And there's nothing wrong with having a few plant casualties along the way. Obviously, we all want every single seed that we plant to germinate and do well and get through the seedling stage and become full-fledged plants and flower and, you know, blossom and have the full life cycle in all of its glory. But sometimes that doesn't happen. And sometimes that's because it never germinates at all. I've got pumpkin plants that, honestly, I bought $4 pumpkin seeds and I haven't been able to get one of them to germinate. I'm so frustrated with it. And sometimes you get them to germinate and then they're seedlings and you kind of forget about them for half a day and they go dry and they're dead. And sometimes you get them to be a full-size plant and put them somewhere and they get eaten up by a critter or by bugs. Sometimes you overwater them, sometimes you underwater them. It's part of the learning process. And it's okay. Mourn it, have a moment, take a moment. Apologize to the plant if that's your particular thing. And then put it into the compost pile and let it go. Because it's okay. This week, one of my projects has been getting all of my plants out the door.
So there always comes this period when, like, you started some late seedlings and they're on the thing, and, like, you can't use the grow lights anymore. Like, you can, but why would you? Because you're getting 18 hours of sunlight in a day. And they're on the shelf, and, you know, like, you keep watering them. They're doing fine. It's too early to put them out, but for me, I kind of feel like, oh, I want to take these shelves down now, because my gardening shelves are a temporary thing. I say temporary. We put them up in like February, and we're just talking about taking them down now. So temporary is in half the year. But still, like, we want some time to reclaim that space and have that window space free and open. And so I have been slowly getting those seedlings out onto the porch in a slightly protected space where they're getting some direct sunlight, but it shouldn't be too overwhelming as to, like, dry up whatever water's in there immediately. And as I started doing that, I realized, oh, I've got all of these, like, shade plants in here that probably could go outside. I'm hoping to get them to propagate this year. I'm hoping to get them to flower this year. And to do that, I should probably put them outside. Again, someplace where they're in the shade all day. They're not getting direct sunlight. But they're happy and away from bugs and all the things, all the requirements. So I'm, like, finding spots out of doors for all of these plants to go and live, and slowly emptying out the house of plants. I still have my small kitchen garden, which, unlike what it sounds like, does not actually have anything edible in it. It has got a marijuana plant, because that thing is better than baking soda for smells. Honestly, like, when we first got them, you could smell them all the time and notice them all the time. And maybe it's because we've gotten used to it, but even when I've been gone all day and I come in, I don't notice, like, a big green marijuana smell. What I notice is that it smells fresher over there. And honestly, I think that they, like, absorb smells. I have to look into this. That's also where I've got my baby cactus plants that I've just started. I just started them 3 months ago, but they're so small. They're little baby cacti. And I've got my new succulents that I'm still figuring out what they want and how they grow. And so I've just got them there so I can keep an eye on them. And it's a nice little succulent garden in a corner of a counter in our kitchen. And those are the ones that are definitely going to stay inside. But everything else is going outside now. And it's so exciting. It's a fresh start. And it thrills me a little bit to think that in 2 or 3 months, I'll be going the other way with it. I'll be trying to figure out what things I want to pot up so that I can bring them inside, and where I'm going to fit different things, and how it's going to work, and how they're going to get light. And that cycle of gardening, which lasts, honestly, it lasts almost the whole year, really, because we'll bring in some of the pepper plants and keep them alive through their last growth and last flowering, and probably they'll die back in, like, December. And of course, we'll have our succulents and our houseplants that are year-round plants, but more or less, there'll be, like, this break from, like, December to January, where we just have the most basic plants around. And then it's time to start planting again and getting seedlings and putting those shelves back up.
But right now it's time for all the plants to go outside, soak up the good sunshine, if that's what they like, while I stay inside, nice and cool. And get ready for the evening when we can have a nice little fire, have some lemonade on the patio, enjoy the smell of all the flowers around. I hope that you take some time to enjoy your plants and that you stay safe and out of the sun. And no matter what else, keep

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1: This is Tracy Pena, a.k.a. Lady T, host of Life, Death, and the Kitchen Sink, heard on WBDY Binghamton.

Hello, and welcome to Life, Death, and the Kitchen Sink, Season 2, Episode 62. I'm Lady T, your passion catalyst, motivational muse, lifestylist, and travel companion. Today's topic is why we need to talk about death and how the threshold, a conference on death, meaning, and renewal, serves that purpose.

We need to talk about death because silence makes the hardest moments even harder. Death is universal, but our understanding of it isn't. When we avoid the conversation, we avoid the clarity, connection, and courage that could help us navigate one of the most human experiences we will ever face. When we don't talk about death, families are left confused during crisis, people feel ashamed of grief, caregivers feel overwhelmed, and dying people feel alone in the most vulnerable moments of their lives. But when we do talk about death, openly, honestly, compassionately, everything shifts. We gain understanding, we reduce fear, we strengthen relationships, we honor choice and dignity, we build grief literacy, we live more intentionally. Talking about death doesn't make it happen sooner. It makes us less afraid and more prepared. And the Threshold Conference exists for exactly this reason. It's a gathering built to bring people out of isolation and into community, a place where we can learn what actually happens at the end of life, explore how meaning is made, and discover how renewal grows even in the shadow of loss. The conference is designed to replace fear with knowledge, taboo with honesty, and loneliness with connection. Talking about death matters because understanding end-of-life changes helps family feel prepared instead of terrified. Reducing fear allows people to meet death with more calm and less panic. Strengthening relationships opens space for forgiveness, legacy, and love. Honoring dignity and choice ensures people's wishes are known and respected. Building grief literacy helps communities support one another long after the funeral. And living intentionally becomes easier when we acknowledge that life is finite. The Threshold Conference brings all of this into one shared space. It's not just an event, it's a cultural shift, a place where people will be able to learn, unlearn, reimagine how we talk about death, how we care for one another, and how we carry grief with compassion instead of shame. The purpose of this conference is simple and profound: to create a welcoming, a stigma-free space where people can explore death honestly, understand it more clearly, and find renewal in the entire process. When we talk about death, we make room for meaning. When we gather in community, we make room for renewal. And the Threshold Conference is where these two truths meet.

On Saturday, November 7th, 2026, we'll gather for the Threshold Conference, a full-day exploration of death, meaning, and renewal, intentionally aligned near the Mexican cultural tradition surrounding Dia de los Muertos. This timing is not accidental. It's truly a tribute. Dia de los Muertos is a celebration of memory, ancestry, and the ongoing relationship between the living and the dead. It's a time when families build altars, share stories, cook favorite foods, and welcome the presence of those who came before. It's a holiday that treats death not as a disappearance, but as a continuing connection. By holding the Threshold Conference near this holiday, we honor that spirit. We acknowledge that death is not only an ending, it's a cultural, communal, and deeply human experience that deserves conversation, ritual, and meaning. This conference invites people to step into that conversation with courage, curiosity, and community. I've been doing death work for a really long time, and one truth has shown up again and again and again. And that is, people need these conversations desperately, but they don't know where it's safe to have them. So many people tell me they can't talk about death with their families, or their friends shut down, or they worry that they'll be judged, dismissed, and told, too morbid, can't talk about that. But the desire is there, the want is there, the need is there. People are beginning to return to these conversations cautiously, quietly, and with a deep hunger for honesty. They want to understand what's possible. They want to know what their choices are. They want to talk about grief, legacy, meaning, and the practical realities of dying without feeling alone or shamed. That's why I wanted to create this conference. I wanted to create a safe, welcoming place where people can explore death without fear, shame, or taboo. A place where they can learn that there are so many options surrounding death practices, from body disposition, to ritual, to care models, to cultural traditions. A place where curiosity is honored, questions are encouraged, and community holds the conversation. The Threshold Conference exists because people deserve a space where death is not avoided. It's understood, witnessed, and met with compassion. And regarding the name, the Threshold, for me, the Threshold is a crossing, a moment of transition, a place where endings and beginnings meet. It's that liminal space, the doorway between what was and what will be. And death lives there. So does grief. So does renewal. So when I created this conference, I wanted it to feel like that, a place where people can step into new understanding, where they can cross into conversations that they've been longing to have, where they can explore death as a part of life that deserves attention, care, and meaning. So a threshold is not a wall, it's an opening. And this conference is built to be exactly that. Another reason I wanted to build this conference is simple. I didn't want cost to be the thing that kept people away from conversations they deeply needed and wanted. In death work, I've seen how often people feel shut out, not just emotionally, but financially. When something is priced out of reach, it quietly tells people, this space is not for you. And that goes against everything I believe about end-of-life care, community learning, and grief support. After all, death belongs to everyone. The conversations should also belong to everyone. Access should belong to everyone.
So from the very beginning, I knew this threshold conference had to be built with accessibility at its core. Sliding scale options, community-centered pricing, and a commitment to making sure that no one is turned away because of money. If someone is ready to step into these conversations, I want the door wide open. Because when people finally find a safe place to talk about death, the last thing they should have to worry about is whether they can afford to walk through that door or not.

Waves of devotion. This is your invitation to join a community that's ready, truly ready, to talk about death with honesty, courage, and care and safety. Death deserves conversation. Death deserves community, and death deserves meaning. This conference is a place where you can step in gently, learn deeply, and feel held. If you've been wanting a sign, this is it. So go to our Facebook group page. It's called The Threshold, a conference on death, meaning, and renewal. I'll say that again. The Facebook group is called The Threshold, a conference on death, meaning, and renewal. Get acquainted, go look at the posts, and step into the conversation, because your seat is waiting and your voice belongs there. As your visionary in residence, I'm here to hold that doorway open, the place where endings and beginnings meet. If you feel that pull, that curiosity, the quiet yes, then step toward it. Join the community and cross the threshold. And that's where I'm going to leave it for today. If this conversation stirred something in you, a curiosity, a question, a quiet recognition, then the Threshold Conference is where you belong. Because you're already standing at that threshold. So you owe it to yourself to step deeper into conversation. Clear your schedule, save the date, and come relearn how our people once honored death with reverence, presence, and awe. Until then, keep questioning, keep exploring, keep listening for that quiet ancestral pull that leads you back to the old ways, back to the conversations Western society has taught us to avoid. This is Lady T, and I'll see you back here, same days and same times, with more life, death, and the Kinchin Sikh conversations.

And that's it for today's episode of Life, Death, and the Kitchen Sink. Thank you for sharing a moment of your life with me as we untangle the big, the small, and everything in between. If today's conversation resonated with you, inspired you, or even made you chuckle, don't forget to tune in again, or leave a review, or share it with someone who might need a little more depth, or maybe even a little more laughter in their day. Life is sure messy, but it's ours to live, one kitchen sink moment at a time. 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Today's show is brought to you by Death Cafe The Southern Tier. You can find us on Facebook at Death Cafe Binghamton, NY. 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

0: This is 99.5 WBDYLP from the Bundy Museum of History and Art at 129 Main Street in Binghamton. 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

What is up, my beautiful people? Welcome to another episode of the Be Original Show. I'm your host, Kevin Oriole, aka DJ KO Yo, and tonight we'll be highlighting a producer, guitarist, drummer, songwriter, and band leader. And yes, I'm talking about one person. My guest tonight is Jordan Green, who currently leads the metalcore band Mob Day, is one of the very talented members of the band Dribble, but tonight we'll be taking a deep dive into his solo project, Immaterial. Let's get into the first track of his last album entitled Part Reptile. This is Black Dream, right here on the Bundy Museum Community Radio Show, Be Original. Very real.

0: That is a killer track, man.
1: Thank you. I like it too.
0: How are you, man?
1: Good. How are you?
0: I'm doing pretty good tonight. Good. Now, I thought to myself, we're going to talk about Immaterial, but I think we have to get the other bands out of the way because they're so prominent.
1: Sure.
0: So for those who may be seeing this for the first time and don't know about Mob Day, don't know about Drivel, what are those bands about?
1: Mob Day is the thing that I've been doing the longest. I feel like everything I do is a product of that. It all comes from that. Like the people I've met, musicians I've met, the music I write with them and other things, even this Immaterial thing, like it's because of Mob Day that all this even came about. So that's my main thing. That's my love. That's where I run to. Been doing that for, I'd say like quote unquote professionally, probably like five-ish years, something like that. Like 2018 is about when we really kicked it into high gear. It was a thing for a long time before that. And we tried to do some things, but not as serious. We were kind of having fun, and whatever happened happened. But now it's, you know, it's a thing now, and it's cool.
0: You're moving up the food chain.
1: Yeah, and it's awesome. And yeah, Drivel is my cover band. I don't like playing cover bands. It's never really been my thing. You just kind of get stuck playing the same songs everyone else plays, and it's people telling you what they want to hear. And I play music for me, as selfish as that sounds, you know.
0: Yeah.
1: So when I joined them, I told them, if I'm going to do a cover band thing, it's just going to be cool songs we want to do. I don't want to please anybody. I want them to like it. I don't want to play crap songs, but I just didn't want to get stuck playing the same songs.
0: You're going to Summer of 69.
1: Yeah, the songs you're going to hear anyway when you go out. Like, if you come out and see us, I want it to be something special and unique, and we'll have more fun doing that. You'll have more fun hearing things you don't normally hear, and yeah.
0: So what's the flavor of those covers that you do? What kind of bands do you do?
1: Anything. It's basically the way we looked at it was the cover bands that we grew up around that our parents would go see. It was the stuff they grew up on that they'd go out and see their friends play. There wasn't really a band for that. So at least so we thought. Like, there probably are plenty of bands with this same kind of concept in mind, but
0: not
1: for us,
0: not around here.
1: Yeah, maybe not. And for us, it was just the stuff we grew up on, like Alien Ant Farm, Deftones, Taproot, and even some pop punk stuff. There's a little Fall Out Boy in there. Even bands like Cave In that you'll never hear anybody cover on the regular at a bar. We're throwing in Cave In songs. So
0: now in Mob Day, you're the guitar player.
1: Yeah.
0: In Drivel, you're the drummer.
1: Right.
0: It's pretty cool, multi-talented, multi-instrumentalist.
1: Yeah,
0: very awesome. Now let's get into Part Reptile. This is all you, right?
1: All me. There's a one song on there called "Seance." Was co-produced by my friend Dr. Dave. The song was already written, but I thought it was empty in some spots, and I just kind of I really trust his opinion on filling spaces in songs, because I can go over the top and make it too like cloudy in there, whereas he just kind of always knew where to put things. And he's kind of been a part of this project since I started it. I was like 20, 21, and I knew he would appreciate it, so I sent him all this weird stuff, and he really liked it. So when I brought it back during the pandemic and worked on this record, he was the first guy I called. I was like, what do you hear in this song? And he gave me some little pointers on that. And yeah, other than that little bit, yeah, it's all just.
0: So this was a pandemic project?
1: Yep. What songs? I think Enemy kind of, that came about back when I started this thing. This is like 2008 we're talking. Enemy was a song from back then. And I think Firefly was too, but it was called Zombie Soundtrack back in the day. It reminded me of like a Rob Zombie movie. I thought I could fit in there. So it was called Zombie Soundtrack, and then actually it's called Firefly after the characters in Rob Zombie's movies, the Firefly family. So that's where I got that from. It's how lazy I am with this thing, really.
0: I don't think I would call it lazy. You're putting out a whole album while everybody else is hunkering down, you know, watching Netflix all day.
1: Yeah.
0: So that was one of the things that I was going to bring up. Like, the whole album sounds like a soundtrack to a movie.
1: Yeah.
0: Was that like the intention? Was that like what you were setting out to do initially?
1: Yeah. Notice there's no vocals on there. When I first started,
0: and you sing too, so yeah, that was another question I was going to ask you. Why didn't you do any vocals on it?
1: I tried it one time when I first started recording this stuff back in 2008. The very first song I wrote, I forget the name of it, but I tried vocals on it, and lyrically, it wasn't coming to me the right way. It felt better instrumental. The lyrics felt forced and weird, and it's weird music anyway, and I didn't need to add any more weirdness
0: to it. You have some really cool samples going on, especially in the song Black Dream.
1: Yeah.
0: Right? You've got a pervert. There's like some repeated, like, perversion.
1: Perversion, violence, one of the most horrifying crimes in this century or something like that. That was actually a newscast, something with the Hells Angels back in the 70s.
0: Oh.
1: Yeah. I've always loved sampling, especially odd stuff like that. It's actually, that song has a couple different things spliced together. It's not all one newscast, but I love the way that news anchors talk. Mm-hmm. And I think it sounds so weird over music, so I love putting that in there. But speaking of Rob Zombie, I'm a huge White Zombie fan.
0: I remember White Zombie back in the day.
1: Yeah, and it's so many samples in there. And
0: that's right.
1: That's always been really cool to me.
0: Yeah.
1: So this was a way for me to just kind of shout that out.
0: That's very, very cool. Mm-hmm. Why don't we play Enemy?
1: Yeah.
0: This has got a really cool 80s vibe, kind of.
1: Yes.
0: Yeah, and we'll let's talk about that.
1: Cool.
0: All right, this is Enemy on WBDY 99.5 FM, Be Original.

0: That was Enemy by Jordan Green, who goes by Immaterial. That's his project. Uh-huh. So, yeah, that definitely has an 80s vibe to it. I know that you're a big fan of all music. So just to say that that's just, you know, one of the things that you listen to. But I don't know. Do you want to talk about the stuff that influenced you coming up? Or
1: yeah, coming up, I remember just going through my parents' record collections, a pretty eclectic mix. Like, my mom was into the harder stuff, really. Like, she kind of got me into, like, Aerosmith, Skinner, Black Sabbath, and then, like, Pearl Jam, Peter Gabriel. And I remember going through those a lot as a kid and just loving all that stuff, not thinking about genres or anything like that. It was just cool music.
0: I love that your mom has come to shows. I've seen her at the shows,
1: right? Oh yeah. Yeah. She still comes out. And yeah, with my dad, it was he's a mechanic, so growing up in the garage, the classic rock radio was always on. So that got me into like the Eagles, the Beatles, Zeppelin, stuff like that.
0: And all good.
1: Just mixed it all together. And then hip hop really came into play. Which that was my first love, really.
0: Really?
1: Yeah, like, I loved music my whole life, but hip-hop, I was like, this is something different, this is unique. And
0: what was, like, the first tracks that you kind of heard, do you remember?
1: I really liked N.W.A. and Dr. Dre.
0: The hard stuff, of course.
1: I really did. I remember seeing the video for California Love with Tupac and Dr. Dre, and just, yes. I loved the... And like you mentioned, like movie soundtracks kind of giving you a vibe of this stuff. Like, I loved that video, had obviously one of the greatest songs ever written. But then it was also so cinematic, and it was so much more interesting than what the rock bands were putting out. It was just guys in a room headbanging, which is awesome. But then this rap song has one of the coolest, like, that was like the Mad Max type video,
0: yeah,
1: I think.
0: Yeah, definitely.
1: Yeah, it was awesome. I was like, this is a great art form. I can get into this.
0: So you're into movies. I don't know if the video will show it, but Jordan has amazing tattoos of horror characters.
1: Listen, all the monsters, yeah.
0: Dracula. You got the werewolf.
1: Wolfman.
0: Frankenstein, of course, great.
1: Yeah. Phantom of the Opera.
0: Uh-huh. And then...
1: Bride of Frankenstein. And you got the creature from Black Lagoon here.
0: Awesome.
1: Yeah.
0: So,
1: and my wallet has got them all on there, too.
0: So what got you into all of that?
1: I watched a lot of movies as a kid and just tried a bunch of them out. My parents didn't really hide me from anything. They kind of, even at like 6, 7 years old, they kind of let me like make up my own mind on that stuff. It wasn't really... I guess because they didn't shelter me from it, it was never weird to me, and I got into some stuff early on that a lot of kids wouldn't, and it just stuck with me. Like, I remember seeing Pulp Fiction when I was 7.
0: That's a pretty intense movie for a 7-year-old to see.
1: Yeah, and I didn't quite understand it back then, thankfully, but, you know, I grew to love it. And
0: what did you think when they did the plunge of the sternum, the hypodermic needle?
1: I laughed, as I still do.
0: You're sick.
1: It's still a funny scene.
0: Oh, man. Well, the reason why I bring it up is because the next track of Vampire Hookers is... Where your album really starts to get creepy.
1: Uh-huh. Yeah, that was the... Like we were saying, this is a pandemic record. And I started it years ago and kind of just left it off to the side. But it was when the pandemic hit and I realized I'm obviously not going to be playing shows for a long time. I'm not going to be doing anything for the foreseeable future. So I was, you know, you have your best thoughts in the shower. I'm just sitting there thinking, like, what's my next move? And I was already writing Mob Day stuff. We were doing the record, so I was doing that anyway. But I had hours and hours and hours to kill every day. So this just popped back in my head. Like, I haven't done this Immaterial thing in a really long time and never properly put it out the way I wanted it to. And just figured jump back into it. And Vampire Hookers was the track that got the ball rolling on this. And yeah, it's a very strange one.
0: Love it. I love it. This is Vampire Hookers on the Be Original Show.

0: I love that song so much. The creepy piano, the bells, kind of the synth kind of bells are very haunting. And then you've got all these samples underneath. What is all that?
1: There are a couple different voicemails that I had. What's funny is the creepiest sample in there is that, like, that slow talking, like, devilish sounding voice. I didn't touch that. It came in my voicemail all messed up like that,
0: that
1: just naturally. So it was a call from a hotel I had recently stayed at. It was like a customer service outreach just to see if I had a good stay.
0: It was from Satan.
1: Yeah, and it came out so slow and weird, and I wish I saved it. I could actually show you the original.
0: But, oh, man, that is super, super
1: yeah,
0: cool.
1: That was just there, and I put it in there and chopped it up, and I was like, that sounds cool. And then it just inspired me to go through the voicemails still. And the one at the end is another voicemail of a friend of mine, but I just reversed it and chopped it up because it was just already in the voicemail box.
0: So talk about the process of writing these songs. You know, were they already done, and then, or, you know, did you write them, and then, you know, how did you record them? What was...
1: Every song had its own day. I never really went back to anything. I got up, started it, wrote it, recorded everything I wanted, and then I was mixing it by, like, I don't know, 3-4 o'clock in the afternoon, and I would just let it loop, and I'd walk around the room, just pace. Like, this album sounds like someone going insane, and it's really what was happening. I was just in this room for months.
0: It's appropriate for that time, that period
1: yeah.
0: of time.
1: And yeah, I literally, like, a lot of these songs were written, recorded, mixed, like, that day. Like, you're hearing just a couple hours on each of these.
0: Wow.
1: Some of them, like, couple overdubs here and there of stuff that would, like, hit me later, but Vampire Hooks especially, that was one day.
0: Wow.
1: And yeah, I just play it, listen to it, walk around, hear the mix in the room, tweak little things here and there.
0: And all of the production was done at home?
1: Yep.
0: Any live drums at all?
1: No. These were, at the time, I was using Superior. So I was just, I'd drum it out, like, on my lap.
0: Yeah.
1: Like, hear what I was going for, and then I'd click it in.
0: Because the way that you program the drums, it almost feels like you have to question if it's real or if it's not real. I don't know how you do that.
1: I just been playing drums for so long, and I've been programming them almost just as long. I started programming drums in, like, 2005 is when I first got into that, and the program sounded terrible. You couldn't make them sound real to, like, save your life, but now the samples sound so good, it's a lot easier to actually do it right. And it's never anything I can't play or reproduce, or anybody that is going to play a song I write. It's nothing impossible. That's not really ever the point of it.
0: No.
1: It's just nice to have that tool of not having the appropriate setup to record drums, especially back then. I couldn't really get a good room to get drum sounds, so this just worked.
0: So when you're a little kid, you're taking guitar lessons and drum lessons at the same time? Like, how does that work?
1: I never took lessons, just kind of...
0: At all?
1: No. Just kind of put records on and...
0: Guitar as well?
1: Yeah, guitar especially.
0: Wow.
1: Drums I started in school, and, like, they gave me... You know, I was playing concert snare when I started there, so they'd hand
0: just
1: me...
0: Just a snare?
1: Yeah, they'd hand me sheet music, and they showed me, like, where the snare line was in the music, and I got that. But then when it came time to get on the kit, we didn't have any sheet music for that, so it was kind of like... Either you know how to play this thing or you don't. And if you didn't, you never got called to play it. So I wanted to be the best guy there and the one that got called to do the cool songs.
0: Now, mom and dad, you know, you come home, you're like, oh, I'm playing drums. Buy me a drum kit. Or how did they?
1: That didn't work. Didn't work like that at all.
0: I'm sure that they were supportive of you.
1: They thought it was cool, yeah. My dad definitely wanted me to go down a more athletic route, which...
0: Weren't you, like, a BMXer, or...?
1: I rode BMX. I still do in my spare time. I raced motorcycles for a little bit. I played baseball a lot. If music didn't kick in, I wanted to play pro baseball or be Batman. It was one of the two things what I really wanted to do. But that music came into play and a lot of that stuff. It didn't lose its importance. I still love sports, and a lot of my friends are still racing, and I'll go check them out sometimes. But once the music came into play, it just made more sense to me. Like, this has more of a personal thing to me, more of a future that I was excited about.
0: That's really cool.
1: But yeah, they dug it. They dig it more now, obviously, as it gets better.
0: Right. Well, now I can't imagine
1: what the house sounded like when I'm just powering through all this nonsense, especially learning guitar. I just put a CD on and hoped I got close.
0: And you're an accomplished guitar player. I mean, you smoke.
1: I got a lot to learn on guitar still.
0: Oh, man.
1: But I can't imagine what it sounded like when I was learning.
0: I mean, you're writing sick riffs for Mob Day, and it's just the leads and all that stuff. It's really impressive.
1: Oh, thank you.
0: And on Firefly, you play bass.
1: I do.
0: Now, of course, I'm a bass player, so I love this song. But it's really sparse. Like, what was your thought behind Firefly? Which was Zombie...
1: Zombie Soundtrack was the original title of it. And yeah, I wanted to go for the vibe. For those who have seen the film, Devil's Rejects, the ending scene, they're kind of all beat up, and they're in that convertible. And you know, the movie ends the way it does, but I just love the scene of them driving in that. And I just thought it'd be cool if that vibe of just like a convertible, that desert scene they were in. And yeah, I just thought it'd be cool to like write music for that little part there that I heard when I'd watch it. And it's kind of where it came from. So this song is about kind of driving through the desert a little tired with the top down.
0: Let's do it.

0: 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Now, I'm really glad that you brought up hip-hop, because I feel like this next track, Ava, could easily be a hip-hop track.
1: Yeah. Yeah, I never thought of it that way, but it totally could be. It's definitely got the that West Coast G-funk to it with the creepy, like, yeah. I love those sounds. Even in my guitar playing, I love the high-pitched, weird, squealy noises because of that.
0: Yeah, there's like there's some of your songs, I wrote some notes that have like awesome guitar sounds that probably do you use with Mob Day or Drivel or?
1: Yeah. Actually there's a riff in Seance that I ripped to be a part of a Mob Day song.
0: I've got a bone to pick with you with that one.
1: Yeah.
0: Cause you only play that for four measures.
1: And it is
0: just, we'll get there. Let's talk about Ava first.
1: Sure. Yes. Ava's the shortest track on the record. I was in one of my favorite bands ever. They're called Failure. And they do this thing, at least they did for a few records, where they do like three or four songs and there'd be a track called Segway and then like a number. And it would kind of break that vibe and then set you up for the next like four songs. Then there's another segue. So you get this beautiful album front to back, but they broke it up with these segues.
0: And the segues led into different vibes.
1: Yeah. In fact, they did release an album like this where it was just four EPs that came out. And then once the fourth EP dropped, it was the full length album altogether.
0: Oh, that's cool.
1: So Ava was inspired by them with that. That was supposed to, even though it's such a short record, it's kind of silly to throw a break in it. But
0: it is kind of different. It feels a little bit different than the other songs.
1: Yeah, it's definitely, it has like a film noir vibe to it where it's almost upbeat, but there's still a lot of darkness to it. And
0: I can hear any like of the top, you know, rap artists, you know, spitting over that.
1: Yeah,
0: for sure.
1: I'd love to hear it. Yeah. Yeah, that one, it definitely was supposed to sound a little more lighthearted than the rest of the record, but it also has a little darkness still, so it still doesn't completely pull you out of the vibe of the whole album, but it was a cool little break, and I wanted it to be a lot longer than it was, but I just, like I said, these songs, I would just walk around the room listening to them over and over again, and this one never... I never got a better idea to take it anywhere.
0: All right, rappers, I want you to all go out to Bandcamp and get the songs, download them, and put your best rhymes on them, and then send them over to Jordan.
1: Let's
0: and
1: do
0: to,
1: this.
0: To see if you can collab with Jordan here. Let's do this. This is Ava right here on WBDY 99.5, Be Original.

0: I'm going to go home and try to write a rap over that.
1: Please.
0: No, I don't want to embarrass myself. So the next track, like we were talking before, has a crazy riff at the end that's really amazing. But the subject matter, you are a frequent visitor to Salem.
1: Oh, yeah. I'll be there in a couple months, actually.
0: That's really cool. Yeah. So I think you told me that you have a vintage Ouija board, is it?
1: Yeah, it's from either 1940 or 1941.
0: So how did... So do you know history about the Ouija board?
1: Yeah.
0: Like, can you feel like people that may not know about it? Because it's kind of like an older thing, kind of.
1: Yeah, I don't know if I could do it total justice. You know, it's my obsession with them started not because of what they stood for, what people think they stand for.
0: Which is what?
1: Like conjuring evil, which is, it's not why they started.
0: What I heard was that each game comes with its own demon.
1: Oh, really?
0: That's what I heard. Yeah. But that's coming from me being in like a church boy, and they're probably scaring the Jesus out of me.
1: Yeah. Huh? Yeah.
0: So what do you know about it?
1: I just know, for me personally, getting into them, I just love the way they looked. First off, like anything, you know, you got to be attracted to it first. And I was like, oh, what's that? That thing looks cool. And obviously the dark history behind it was just more intriguing than, you know, scaring to me. I just wanted to know more. But no, I think they've been used for positive things, like, yes, reaching out to other side, but not to conjure up a demon or an evil spirit. But I think, I forget which war it was, and again, don't quote me, I'm not a historian on these.
0: Right, we're...
1: So some, during wartime, one of them, I think they were kind of used by people back home to feel like they could try and communicate with their son or whoever was
0: out
1: in battle. Yeah.
0: Oh.
1: So it started off pretty innocent like that, I think. And I don't think they became evil until, I think The Exorcist, maybe.
0: Was it in there? You know what?
1: They said she used the Ouija board to conjure the spirit there.
0: I have to admit something. I've never watched The Exorcist all the way through because it scares me.
1: Oh, it's so good, though.
0: It's such a classic film, and I've tried to watch it, like, a few times, and I turned it off.
1: It's not that bad.
0: I can get through it.
1: Yeah.
0: Maybe I'll come over. Yeah. We'll hang.
1: I'll help you. We'll make it.
0: So on your trip to Salem, where did you go? Where was this shop?
1: This is a shop on Essex Street. It's called, I believe it's just called the Ouija Board Museum. And yeah, got to know the owner, and You can do a self-guided tour through there and check them all out. And again, artistically is really what I'm after with these things. I love
0: cool graphics.
1: Yeah, I love the way all of them look. He has a Misfits one that's awesome, and he's even got a Barbie one.
0: That's great.
1: Which to show you how evil these things really are. I mean, Mattel made a Barbie one, so you can relax. But no, I ran into the owner one day, and he kind of walked us around, gave us a tour, and they're all his personal boards too, so he knows the story behind all of them, and he agreed as well. You know, it's this, I don't even know that he necessarily believes that there's evil behind any of them. I think he just appreciates the lore that has come along with them over the years. But again, he just thought they look cool, and they're fun. It's fun to think that they have all these powers. But
0: so what is the one that you have?
1: I got one called the Swami. That's the one from 1940, and it looks like it's been through some stuff, and it looks like evil lives in it, and that's what's...
0: And then you were like, that's the one I want.
1: That's what's fun about it. And then I got this one from England, too, that was actually banned in the country, and all the stock of them, like their version of the dollar store over in England, they had this thing called the spirit board. It was just a little cardboard thing, and it was a big... outrage about it. You can look this up online too. It made like news. Yeah. So they banned it, and someone got a hold of a bunch of them and brought them over to America. And I got one of those off of him too. I got that one in a frame too, to just add to the spookiness of it.
0: And what year was that done? Was that recent?
1: Yeah, it's pretty recent.
0: Recently.
1: Yeah. And then, my favorite one I got, my fiance got for me for my birthday, I believe. It's it was hand carved by this guy in Russia. It's just the most devilish looking thing you've ever seen, but
0: it is so awesome.
1: It is so beautiful though. And the planchette is a hand holding the piece. Yeah, a little piece to see through, and it's gorgeous.
0: That's awesome.
1: Yeah, I love them.
0: Well, this is Seance, one of my favorite songs on this record. Just an awesome piece of music. Right here on WBDY 99.5 FM, Be Original.

0: crushing guitar riff, and then it's over. It's gone.
1: Didn't want to bore anybody, you know?
0: No, no more for you.
1: It's done.
0: So, you are a busy guy. Will there be another Immaterials record anytime in the future?
1: Yeah, I say yes, but I also say I hope so. I don't ever plan this one. This was just because I had so much time. The Mob Day record was pretty much done being written at that time on my part. I only had a few things left to do, and I just had a lot of time to work on this. And
0: you can't sit still.
1: No. whether it's like, if I'm not doing music, I'm doing some graphic design work. I gotta be creating something. If I go a full day without feeling like I made something, I just feel like it was awesome. A wasted day. Yeah.
0: And you did the artwork for Part Reptile?
1: Yeah. I wish I could go back and redo it. It's not bad. It's definitely what I had in mind when I did it. But now that I've had time to listen to the record a couple times, there's a couple other visuals that came to mind that I could have done with it. But that's kind of what the beauty of all this is. It's snapshots of the moment that it's in. And yeah, I'm sure, especially with Bandcamp, they seem so easy to work with. I'm sure I could go in and edit the artwork and put something new up. But at the same time, that's where I was when I put it out. So I'd rather it
0: document. That's what was happening at the time.
1: Yeah. And the artwork is weird. It doesn't make much sense. You can read into it all you want. You're never going to figure out what it means. And that's, this is the point of all this music, the immaterial thing is, I can just throw anything I want into it. I don't have to worry what other guys in the band are going to think. And it's just,
0: because there is nobody.
1: Yeah, it's just whatever I want to do. And the thing is, I'm sure the guys would love to work on some of these. And, you know, maybe I can eventually expand this weirdness into the Mob Day thing. And
0: it would be cool to put, a group together to actually do these tracks. They're really cool.
1: I've thought about it. I wonder what it would look like, what it would be like. But, you know, I'll get more material together and see if it gets there. But right now, there's not that much out. Even the full album, I don't know, I think it comes in at like a half hour, maybe.
0: Right.
1: So, not much there to play with. But if more comes out, yeah, there's definitely
0: It's a cool listen, though. You know, like, you throw it on, and it's just moody and weird and just dope.
1: Yeah. I wanted it to just be a breakup of things that you'd hear all the time. Much like my philosophy on playing in cover bands. Just, I want it to be a little different if I'm going to do it. So.
0: That's right.
1: If I'm going to put something out where it's just me, I'm going to make sure that it's something I enjoy and something a little off from what you'd normally be hearing.
0: And there's people that dig it.
1: Yeah, I think so, surprisingly. The reason I didn't call it Jordan Green when I started and called it Immaterial, first off, it was a self-conscious thing. Immaterial means, you know, unimportant. And so I kind of didn't give it a name. The name was Immaterial. Like, it didn't matter what it was called. Didn't matter who did it. So I made a couple songs and just started showing them to people and not telling them who did it. I was just like, what do you think of this? And the reaction was really cool to it. And people really, really liked it. Some people knew what I was doing, though.
0: Right.
1: They're just like, what, is this one of your songs? And you want to see what I think? Yes. But the reaction was good to it, which is strange because this music doesn't make much sense. It's just weird. Like I said, it's just a way for me to make whatever I want and not worry about the consequence, which I wish every song I wrote was like that. I wish I didn't worry all the time and just let it fly.
0: I don't know. Maybe one day it will be like that.
1: Yeah, we'll see.
0: So where can people pick up the record?
1: Right now, it's just on Bandcamp. I just felt like that was the right platform for something like this. I didn't want to be obsessed with the Spotify numbers. I didn't want to keep checking every day to see what countries are jamming it. I'd just put it out there on Bandcamp because they're really great at supporting independent artists. And I just figured it'd be a cool way to at least have it out there. And it's just kind of like, I don't promote it too hard. I tell some people about it, but I just kind of put it out there like, hey, if you want to get into this, if you want to see what it's about, it's right there.
0: Yeah. It's very cool. I really do hope that you find some time to do another album, because it was really, really dope.
1: I'd love to. Love to figure out what this thing is, figure out what the sound is that I'm really going for. Like,
0: explore.
1: I think Black Dream is kind of the vibe I'd stick with. It has a mix of everything I like in there. There's the electronic, then there's also the rock with the real instruments in there. Mm-hmm. And yeah, bringing out like my hip hop and dance music influences and incorporating it with some of the heavier, darker stuff I enjoy.
0: Get you in a room and start pacing and write some great music.
1: That's all it takes. get me to go insane one day and it'll come out.
0: That will be hard. Hey, man, thank you so much for coming down.
1: Of course, thank you.
0: It's always a pleasure hanging out with you.
1: Yeah, always.
0: Hey, man. And if you need a bass player to do the next record.
1: You know a guy?
0: Live. Yeah, I might know a guy.
1: All right, cool.
0: All right. Let's go. Hey, we got one more track.
1: Yeah.
0: Hover.
1: Hover.
0: What? This is definitely like very soundtrack-like.
1: Mm-hmm.
0: What was the idea behind this song?

0: imagined it being actually like kind of peaceful in an odd way. That's why the song kind of doesn't move a lot. And you like hear that there's no like sound up in space. So it's just kind of like what would be going through your head if you're just kind of floating and watching it all go away. It's pretty dark, but
1: I love it.
0: Yeah. It was just a thought. And it wasn't even so much, it wasn't like super serious or anything. Like I'm not hoping that happens, but it was just a visual that popped in my head, especially back then sitting in a room for, at this point, when I did this song, it would have been like 2 months of not leaving the house. So wow. I was going a little crazy and definitely just kind of thought of like an astronaut just floating up there and what it would sound like.
1: You really get the sense of that with this track.
0: Yeah, it's isolating, but it's cool. I like the little elements I threw in there. And really, musically, on a lighter note, going back to the band Failure, they got a song called Another Space Song that kind of just repeats the same-ish beat over and over again, but melodically the vocals will change. And that's kind of what this was about. I wanted to find a small section of music that would sound good, repeat it over and over again and not get boring. And then I just threw in little samples here and there just to break it up. But
1: awesome.
0: Yeah, it's a fun one.
1: This one is the last track on the Immaterial record, Part Reptile, by Jordan Green. This is called Hover.

0: I'd like to thank Jordan Green for coming down and hanging out with me on the Be Original show. Super talented guy, producer, guitar player, drummer. He leads the band Mob Day, which is crushing it. The not so usual cover band Drivel, which they'll play songs that you won't hear anywhere else. And of course, his solo project, Immaterial, which you can find on Bandcamp. Hey, if you are a Southern Tier musician, band, or producer with recorded material and want to be featured on the Be Original show, email me at djko@bundymuseum.org. 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Hey, I'm Kevin Oriel, a.k.a. DJ K.O., Yo, and I want to thank you for tuning in. Be adventurous, be creative, be original. I'll see you next week. Peace out.
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